That's Chick Corea here on NEPM, playing music of Thelonious Monk, Round Midnight, and Tranquil Tinkle. They're in Clearwater, Florida in 2020, and this new posthumous release on Chick Corea, it's called Forever Yours, the farewell performance. We'll hear more from Chick Corea in this evening's Jazz on Med. He plays works by Bud Powell, Bill Evans, and Duke Ellington. More of Monk's music as well from Thelonious himself, a new release of a 1967 concert in Paris, from which we'll hear Ruby My Dear. And later in this hour, Kenny Barron plays Shuffle Boyle and Ask Me Now. That's a brand new release from a 1995 performance by the Kenny Barron Trio. Monk's music for this Wednesday night's Jazz on the Mode here at 88.5 NEPM. Good evening, I'm Tom Reaney. Thanks for joining me this evening for Jazz on the Mode and the music of Thelonious Monk. I'm dedicating this evening's program to the memory of Benjamin Swann Sr., a Springfield civic leader and civil rights leader who died on May 25th at the age of 92. Ben Swann was born in Belzoni, Mississippi, September 18th, 1933. He had lived in Springfield since the 1950s. He marched on with Martin Luther King Jr. in the March on Washington in 1963, was locally a civil rights leader, and led the Springfield chapter of the NAACP for several terms as its president. Ben Swann also represented the 11th Hampden District in the Massachusetts House of Representatives. He served the district from 1995 through 2017. I knew Benjamin Swann as a lover of jazz. It was a pleasure to meet Ben on a number of occasions at jazz events in Amherst and Springfield, and also new members of the Swann family, including his brother Fred, who's been a longtime friend. Tonight's Jazz on the Mode in memory of Benjamin Swann Sr. His celebration of life is taking place on Saturday at the Macedonia Church of God in Christ on Tinkham Road in Springfield. It begins at 10 with a Masonic service, at 11 o'clock calling hour, and at 12 noon the celebration of life. This Saturday at the Macedonia Church of God in Christ in memory of Benjamin Swann Sr. Let's continue here at 88.5 NEPM with John Coltrane from the album Crescent. This is Wise One.

That's Jimmy Green here on NEPM playing Seventh Candle. That was composed by Jimmy in memory of his daughter Anna Grace. It's from the album Beautiful Life. And that was Jimmy Green on soprano saxophone with Renee Rosnes at the piano, Christian McBride on bass, and Louis Nash on drums. Jimmy Green, Seventh Candle, preceded by John Coltrane's Wise One from the album Crescent, the Coltrane Quartet in 1964, John Coltrane, McCoy Tyner, Jimmy Garrison, and Elvin Jones. Wise One. Stay tuned for music of Thelonious Monk. Kenny Barron plays Shuffle Boil and Ask Me Now. Later tonight, Monk in Paris plays Ruby, My Dear. This is 88.5 NEPM, where Jazz on the Mode is funded by WFCR's partners, Amherst, Hampshire, Mount Holyoke, and Smith Colleges, and the University of Massachusetts Amherst, and by Allergy and Immunology Associates of New England, a full-service practice including food and drug allergies, offices in Greenfield, Northampton, Westfield, and Wilbraham, AIANEDocs.com. I'm Tom Reaney. Thanks for tuning in for this Wednesday night's Jazz on the Mode, which I'm dedicating to the memory of Benjamin Swann Sr., Springfield political and civil rights leader who died May 25th at the age of 92. The celebration of life service for Benjamin Swann takes place on Saturday at the Macedonia Church of God in Christ on Tinkham Road in Springfield. Services begin at 10 on Saturday morning for Ben Swann. And as I mentioned earlier, I knew Ben Swann mostly as a fellow lover of this music, meeting Ben on occasions for jazz events in Amherst and Springfield. And let's continue for this Wednesday night's Jazz on the Mode with Mike LeDun, here with his Groover Quartet at the Side Door, playing the Natalie Cole classic, This Will Be.

0: That's Peter McCarron here on NEPM playing Schwa de Vivre. That was composed by Dewey Redman. It's from the Peter McCarron album New Quartet, featuring McCarron on trombone. That was Mike DeRubo on alto saxophone. Jimin Park was at the piano. Dave Santoro on bass and Tom Melito on drums. From Peter McCarron's New Quartet, Schwa de Vivre. Peter McCarron is performing tomorrow night at Indra Restaurant on Pittsfield Road, Route 7 and 20, between Lenox and Pittsfield, tomorrow night between 6 and 9, for Peter McCarron, whose group will include Matt Dwanzik, Chris Allen, and Connor Meehan. And also tomorrow night, the Northampton Jazz Festival is presenting the documentary The Girls and the Band. The documentary will screen at 7, followed by a Q&A with the film's director, Judy Chaykin, and the great jazz singer, Catherine Russell. That's The Girls and the Band, tomorrow night at 8. The evening begins with a reception at 7, taking place at the Center for the Arts in Northampton, 33 Holly Street, in a presentation by the Northampton Jazz Festival. Before Peter McCarron, we heard Mike LeDun's quartet live at the Side Door playing the Natalie Cole classic, This Will Be. Stay tuned for Kenny Barron, Wynton Marsalis with music from Black Codes from Underground, Thelonious Monk live in Paris. 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Let's continue with Kenny Barron. Residence Records has just released a great concert by the Kenny Barron Trio at Brecon in 1995. The album is called So Many Lovely Things. And here with Ben Riley on drums and Ray Drummond on bass, let's hear Kenny Barron introducing music by Thelonious Monk.
1: I'd like to do a very short solo piece now, a Thelonious Monk composition entitled Shuffle Oil, Shuffle Boil.

Thank you, thank you. Right now, we'd like to do a very beautiful ballad written by one of my favorite pianists and composers, Mr. Thelonious Monk, and this is entitled Ask Me Now. Ask Me Now.

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That's Kenny Barron here on NEPM playing music by Thelonious Monk. That was Ask Me Now, preceded by Shuffle Boyle. They're at Brecon in Wales in the UK in 1995. And this brand new release from Resonance Records called Live in Brecon, So Many Lovely Things. Kenny Barron at the piano, the late Ray Drummond on bass, the late Ben Riley on drums. They're playing Shuffle Boyle and Ask Me Now. And later tonight in Jazz on the Mode from this concert, we'll hear Kenny Barron playing Up Jump Spring by Freddie Hubbard. 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Stay tuned as well tonight. In our next set, we'll hear something brand new from Lakeisha Benjamin. She's headlining this year's Northampton Jazz Festival. We'll hear Chick Corea from his Forever Yours concert playing music by Bud Powell and Duke Ellington. Later tonight, Ellington from Midnight in Paris and Count Basie plays Benny Carter's Easy Money. I'm Tom Reaney. I'm dedicating this evening's Jazz on the Mid to the memory of Benjamin Swann Sr., the Springfield political and civil rights leader who died May 25th at the age of 92. The celebration of life service for Ben Swann takes place on Saturday at the Macedonia Church of God in Christ in Springfield. I met with Ben's brother Fred a few weeks ago. I've known Fred for many years. We were talking about Ben, who was then in hospice. And Fred was talking about how much Ben has loved the music throughout his life, how much he appreciated how powerfully and soulfully the music represented the culture. And let's continue here on NEPM with Wynton Marsalis and music from his 1985 album Black Codes from the Underground. Wynton Marsalis here with Kenny Kirkland, Charnette Moffett, and Jeff Tane Watts, and here playing a tune named for Wynton's brother, Delfeo's Dilemma.

That's the Keisha Benjamin here on NEPM with a piece called My Only. That's off her new release, We Dream. The alto saxophonist, the Keisha Benjamin. There was Sean Jones on trumpet, Mickey Hayama at the B3 organ, Elias Bailey on bass, and Jonathan Barber on drums. Brand new release called We Dream from saxophonist, the Keisha Benjamin. She's headlining this year's Northampton Jazz Festival on Saturday, September 26th. We heard Michael Rodriguez playing Wishful Thinking. That was composed by Michael. He was there on trumpet. And this crisscross jazz release is called Reverence, recorded in 2012. There was Gerald Clayton at the piano and Chris Cheek on tenor saxophone. Michael Rodriguez, Wishful Thinking. And we began with Wynton Marsalis and her Delfeo's Dilemma. That's some black codes from the Underground, the 1985 album, made by Wynton Marsalis with Kenny Kirkland, Charnette Moffett, and Jeff Tane Watts. Stay tuned for Chick Corea here at 88.5 NEPM. Thelonious Monk in Paris. Charles Ruggiero plays Monk's music at the Baked Potato. And tonight we'll hear Art Tatum knocking myself out. And the Smithsonian Jazz Orchestra plays Duke Ellington's Jack the Bear. Jazz on the Moat for Wednesday night here at 88.5 NEPM, where jazz is funded by Greenfield Savings Bank, supporting first-time and current homeowners by providing residential lending options, mortgage 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Let's continue with Chick Corea, the late great pianist, and this recent release called Forever Yours, the Farewell Performance. This was from a concert that Chick Corea gave in Clearwater, Florida in 2020, and here he plays music by Bud Powell.

That's Chick Corea here on NEPM, playing Duke Ellington's In a Sentimental Mood, preceded by Bill Evans' Waltz for Debbie and Bud Powell's Dusk in Sandy. There at the Ruth Eckert Hall in Clearwater, Florida in 2020, this album from Candid Records, a posthumous release, is called Forever Yours, the Farewell Performance, music by the late Chick Corea. We'll hear Thelonious Monk in Paris in just a moment. Stay tuned for Catherine Russell live at Jazz at Lincoln Center. It will hit Miles Davis with John Coltrane from Cookin' with the Miles Davis Quintet. Tomorrow night, the Northampton Jazz Festival is presenting the documentary The Girls in the Band. The screening takes place at the Center for the Arts in Northampton at 33 Holly Street tomorrow night. The film begins at 8. There'll be a reception beginning at 7. And then following the film, a Q&A with the film's director, Judy Chaikin, and the great singer, Catherine Russell. The Girls in the Band, a documentary about women in jazz, tomorrow night presented by the Northampton Jazz Festival. And also tomorrow night, Peter McCarron's quartet is playing at Intra on the Pittsfield Road, Route 7 and 20, between Lenox and Pittsfield. Peter McCarron Quartet tomorrow evening at Indra, with music between 6 and 9. Let's continue with Thelonious Monk and this brand new release from the Monk Estate of a concert that Monk gave in Paris in 1967. Here with Charlie Rouse on tenor saxophone, Larry Gales on bass, and Ben Riley on drums, let's hear Ruby, My Dear.

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That's Bob Reynolds on tenor saxophone. That's Mike Carolla on the bass. My name is Charles Ruggiero. We are so grateful that you were here, and thank you for being a part of this.

Giving it up for Matt Dwanzig and his quintet at the side door, and that piece called Ms. Smith. The bassist Matt Dwanzig with a new release live at the side door. That was Joshua Bruno on trumpet, Matt Kogel on tenor saxophone, Tabor Gable at the piano, Jonathan Barber on drums, and Matt Dwanzig on bass. The tune Ms. Smith live at the side door, Matt Dwanzig's quintet. And Matt is appearing tomorrow night with Peter McCarron at Indra, 242 Pittsfield Road in Lenox. Music tomorrow evening by Peter McCarron's quartet between 6 and 9 at Indra in Lenox. Before Matt Dwanzig, we heard Charles Ruggiero live at the Baked Potato playing Thelonious Monk's Mysterioso, and we began with Monk live in Paris playing Ruby, My Dear. 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Dedicating this evening's Jazz on the Med to the memory of Benjamin Swann Sr., the Springfield political and civil rights leader who died May 25th at the age of 92. Ben's brother Fred has been a longtime friend. We've been talking about Ben recently, how much he loved the way the music powerfully and soulfully represented the culture. I had the pleasure of meeting Ben Swann on a few occasions at jazz concerts by Wynton Marsalis, by Billy Taylor, by Houston Person, among others. The celebration of life of Ben Swann takes place on Saturday at the Macedonia Church of God in Christ on Tinkham Road in Springfield. Tomorrow night, the Northampton Jazz Festival is presenting Girls in the Band, a documentary about women in jazz. That's at the Center for the Arts in Northampton tomorrow evening. The film screening is at 8, followed by a Q&A with the filmmaker Judy Chaikin and the great Catherine Russell. And here we have Catherine Russell live at Jazz at Lincoln Center.

That's Duke Ellington here on NEPM with Guitar and More. From the album Midnight in Paris, a recording made in 1961, and there it was Ray Nance, the violin soloist on Guitar and More. That was preceded by Jack the Bear, a Duke Ellington classic from 1940, and here from a new release by the Smithsonian Jazz Masterworks Orchestra, the album is called Ellington Masterworks, Jack the Bear. Count Basie played Easy Money. That's from an album of tunes by Benny Carter, made by the Basie Band in 1961, the album called The Legend, Count Basie with Benny Carter's Easy Money. From Art Tatum, we heard Knockin' Myself Out. Art Tatum, After Hours in 1941, in this album called God is in the House. And before Art Tatum, Catherine Russell live at Jazz at Lincoln Center. We heard Keep Your Mind on Me. That's Catherine Russell's recent release from Dot Time Records. Catherine Russell will be part of the Q&A tomorrow evening in a Northampton Jazz Festival presentation, their Jazz Film Night, and a screening of the documentary The Girls in the Band. Catherine Russell, the daughter of the legendary band leader Louise Russell and of the bassist Carlene Ray. Catherine knows of what she speaks, not only from her own personal career, for being raised by Carlene Ray and Louise Russell. Catherine Russell will be joining the filmmaker Judy Chaykin tomorrow night for a Q&A following the screening of the documentary The Girls in the Band, and that's taking place at the Center for the Arts in Northampton at 33 Holly Street tomorrow evening at 8 o'clock, a presentation of the Northampton Jazz Festival. 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In this next set, we'll hear Kenny Barron on the new concert to release live in Brecken. Kenny plays Up Jump Spring. Let's continue with the Miles Davis Quintet. From Cookin' with the Miles Davis Quintet, here's Miles with Red Garland, Paul Chambers, Philly Joe Jones, and John Coltrane playing Benny Carter's When Lights Are Low.

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0: That's Emmett Cohen here on NEPM playing Gingerbread Boy. The tune composed by Jimmy Heath is off Cohen's new release, Universal Truth. That was Jeremy Pelt on trumpet, Ron Carter on bass. From Kenny Barron's new release, Live in Brecon, we heard Up Jump Spring, the great waltz composed by Freddie Hubbard. And we began the set with Miles Davis playing When Lights Are Low, Cooking with the Miles Davis Quintet, featuring Miles with John Coltrane, When Lights Are Low. 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Peter Sokolowski is in with you tomorrow nights for Thursday's Jazz on the Mat. A reminder that this evening's Jazz on the Mat dedicated to the memory of Benjamin Swann Sr., who died May 25th, age 92. His services are Saturday at Macedonia Church of God in Christ in Springfield. The BBC World Service on 88.5 NEPM is generously supported by the Iqbal and Shelby Mamdani Foundation. I'm Tom Meany. I'll be back with you on Monday night to mark the birthdays of both Errol Garner and Jackie Byard. The BBC World Service is next.
1: This is Alex Ritson with the newsroom. Iran says it's targeting U.S. bases in the Middle East after Donald Trump sends the U.S. military in with more bombing raids.
2: As President Trump said, they've been tap, tap, tapping. You can see when someone's trying to tap, tap, tap on a deal. Instead, they're going to have tap, tap, tap bombs dropping on key facilities in Iran.
1: Another night of anti-immigrant violence hits the UK with water cannon on the streets of Belfast in Northern Ireland. Nigeria is the latest country to fly its citizens out of South Africa due to anti-migrant violence there. Bill Gates gives evidence in Congress about his relationship with the late sex offender Jeffrey Epstein.
3: I was foolish to spend time with him. I was one of many people who regret ever knowing him.
1: And the Pope blesses Antoni Gaudi's masterpiece, the Sagrada Familia, in Barcelona.
4: We are all the living stones of this edifice, which has Christ as its foundation.
5: BBC News with David Harper. The U.S. military has carried out a wave of new strikes on Iran after President Trump said American forces would hit the country hard. U.S. Central Command said the attacks had targeted military surveillance capabilities, communication systems, and air defense sites across Iran. From Washington, here's Tom Bateman.
6: Clearly, this is President Trump delivering on that very belligerent message, saying that they would strike Iran today. And here we are, Central Command saying that they are striking in Iran, that they say this is in response to Iranian aggressions, they put it. And we, you know, are hearing those reports of explosions in Iran, some being reported on Keshem Island, which has been repeatedly attacked by the Americans during several of these tit-for-tat escalations around the Strait of Hormuz.
5: Central Command says the strikes have concluded for now. Both sides have been exchanging fire this week after the downing of a U.S. helicopter on Monday, despite a ceasefire that took effect in April. Hours before the latest strikes, President Trump accused Tehran of taking too long to sign a peace deal, while the Iranian Foreign Ministry accused the U.S. of damaging the diplomatic process through contradictory messages. Khashayar Joneidi is our BBC Persian correspondent in Washington.
7: The Iranian government has used this period of ceasefire to rebuild, rearrange, and get ready for further strikes. I don't know, I can't say how long they could withstand, but in the weekend when they attacked Israel, they had the assumption that this may happen, so they were somehow confident that at least they could withstand this kind of attacks, this kind of pressure for a while.
5: In response to the latest U.S. strikes, Iran's military command has declared the Strait of Hormuz completely closed to all vessels and said any traffic will be targeted. U.S. Central Command has insisted that commercial ships are continuing to transit the strait. In Northern Ireland, crowds have gathered for a second night of anti-immigration protests in parts of Belfast following a knife attack allegedly committed by a Sudanese.

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5: Hello and welcome to Newsday on the BBC World Service with James Copnell in London and me, Barbara Platt-Usher, in Nairobi.
6: And I'm Isaac Fannin in Los Angeles as the World Cup is about to get underway. Hosted by Mexico, Canada and the United States, we're going to look ahead to day one of the tournament where we're going to hear from South African captain Ronwen Williams as he prepares to lead Bafana Bafana out in Thursday's opening match against Mexico.
7: We also have an interview with a man in charge of organising not one, but three World Cup opening ceremonies.
5: Away from the football, the U.S. has carried out a wave of new strikes on Iran after President Trump said American forces would hit the country hard. We'll speak to an American defense analyst. All that after the latest world news.

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1: For new borrowers moving forward. 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
2: The Men's World Cup kicks off today in Mexico, which is co-hosting the tournament with Canada and the U.S. The head of FIFA says he does not regret selecting the U.S. as host. That's even though there are reports of issues for players, staff, and fans. NPR's Becky Sullivan has more.
3: After facing questions about ticket prices, visa issues, and Iran, FIFA President Gianni Infantino was asked point blank, do you regret choosing the U.S. to host this tournament?
4: No, I don't regret anything. I think
3: he dismissed the suggestion that there have been more challenges than in years past.
4: It's normal for an event of this magnitude. I'd always hope there are no issues, but hey, that's what we have to deal with.
3: The Iranian team was forced to relocate their base camp to Tijuana. The team will fly in for their three group stage games in the U.S. A Somali referee was denied entry altogether earlier this week. Infantino called that situation unfortunate, but said at the end of the day, security decisions are up to the host country. Becky Sullivan, NPR News.
2: You're listening to NPR News from Washington. There's been a second night of unrest in Northern Ireland's capital, Belfast. Police used water cannons on some protesters. Some of them were setting fires and throwing bricks at police. Violence erupted against migrants after a video circulated online of a violent stabbing. The suspect, a refugee from Sudan, is accused of trying to murder a man who is now hospitalized with serious injuries. Some migrant families have been evacuated to Belfast police stations for safety. A new war memorial is coming to the National Mall in Washington, D.C. It will honor those who served in the Global War on Terror. NPR's Frank Langfitt reports.
5: The memorial will include a 25-foot-tall arch made of melted-down war steel from vehicles and weapons. Soil and vegetation will cover the arch according to the newly released design concept. Visitors will walk through a shallow pool and leave temporary footprints next to permanent ones of service members. Former President George W. Bush, the memorial's honorary chair, spoke in a video.
6: The Global War on Terrorism Memorial will stand as a lasting tribute to the men and women who made the ultimate sacrifice after 9/11 to make America safer and stronger.
5: The project will cost $125 million, all from private funds. It'll be located near the Lincoln Memorial. The completion date, the end of 2028. Frank Langfitt, NPR News. Washington.
2: The New York Knicks beat the San Antonio Spurs 107-106 last night in Game 4 of the NBA Championships. The Knicks were down 29 points in the third quarter before storming back to win. The Knicks lead the series 3-1. 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
7: Good morning. For NEPM News, I'm Carrie Healy. Berkshire County is among the Massachusetts counties reporting elevated rates of alpha-gal syndrome, a red meat allergy spread by Lone Star tick bites. State epidemiologist Catherine Brown says Massachusetts is now working with other states to study the condition. 14 states currently mandate reporting for the syndrome, which is showing up at a high or moderate level across the Berkshires and southeastern islands. A growing group of parents and advocates is calling on Massachusetts to beef up anti-bullying policies in schools. Krista Kelleher is a policy director at UMass Boston's McCormick Graduate School. She says the state and local schools are failing to treat school bullying as a serious problem.
8: This is underreported, underacknowledged, undervalued as an important issue for kids all across the state, particularly kids of color, particularly kids with vulnerability, disabilities, kids who might be different, are seen as different.
7: State Attorney General Andrea Campbell is also calling on more accountability for local school districts who fail to follow the state's anti-bullying law. That law was passed in 2010 after several suicide deaths were linked to school bullying. Today, sunshine and clouds mixed, a high near 90 degrees. A stifling heat advisory takes effect at noon today through Western Mass and continues through tomorrow night. 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
0: It's Morning Edition from NPR News. I'm Leila Faldin.
4: And I'm Steve Inskeep. Good morning. At what point does it make sense to ditch a gas car for an electric car? That question came to NPR's climate desk from Guadalupe Higaro of Phoenix, Arizona.
5: Does it make sense to replace it at a certain age or mileage? Or do we just drive it till the wheels fall off?
4: NPR climate correspondent Jeff Brady went to Phoenix in search of answers.
6: We're outside an auto repair shop that 30-year-old Guadalupe Higuera's family has owned since before he was born.
5: I have some garage bays where we have some lifts here, some computer equipment, some tire alignment machines.
6: Higuera says this shop feels like a second home. These days, he's a software developer at a big bank, but he worked at the shop growing up. Around back, three red trucks are in various states of repairs. We discuss Higuera's question about ditching a gas car for an EV. Turns out he already did that. Last year, he replaced a 2016 Jeep Wrangler with a 2025 Chevrolet Equinox EV. But now he's doubting that decision because his family believes that it's wasteful to get rid of a car that runs fine.
5: I remember having that conversation with my parents, my older brother, before I got my current car. And they were like, hey, your car, we can keep fixing it. It's still good. There's nothing wrong with it.
6: To answer Higuera's question, we first examine his motivations. He wants to save money and reduce his climate pollution. Then we called on NPR Cars and Energy correspondent Camila Domonoski for help.
7: You want to think about, how much are you spending on fuel or charging? Sure, but also how much are you spending on maintenance? How much are you spending on insurance, which is going to cost more for a newer vehicle?
6: With Higuera, she filled out a Federal Energy Department calculator to compare his old Jeep to his year-old EV. First, they put in that he drives 21,000 miles each year. That's more than most people. His work is 35 miles away, and his girlfriend lives on the other side of Phoenix.
7: How much of that is highway driving? How much of it is sort of city driving?
5: I would say like 40 city, 60 highway.
6: They also enter where the electricity for the EV comes from. More than half of Arizona's electricity is generated by burning gas and coal. So driving an EV here won't be pollution free. They also put in local gasoline prices, $4.95 a gallon. The calculator shows the EV costs about $2,500 a year more the first year. But with high gas prices and lower EV maintenance costs, that gap narrows.
7: It's only $1,000 more, cumulatively, over 5 years, to own the Equinox.
6: After that, the EV costs less.
5: This makes me feel a little bit happier financially-wise, because I didn't really expect that the cost would be pretty much exactly the same, and then it gets cheaper down the line.
6: The Energy Department tool shows Higuera is cutting his carbon dioxide emissions by 80%. But he's heard EVs have more pollution associated with manufacturing. Jeremy Mihalik, director of the Carnegie Mellon University Vehicle Electrification Group, says that's true.
8: But you can earn that back pretty quickly by using electricity instead of gasoline, at least in most regions.
6: Mihalik says switching to EVs touches on transportation and electricity generation, which are the largest sources of greenhouse gas emissions. But even with all the complications, he's confident saying that
8: in general, electric vehicles are lower emitting. It does depend how you count those things, but by and large, if you switch to an electric vehicle, there are lower emissions associated with it even today. And they'll only get cleaner as the grid gets cleaner.
6: So, to answer Higuera's question about when does it make sense to ditch a gas car for an EV, the environmental answer is now.
5: It does make me feel like, hey, even though I'm just one person, I'm able to do something about it, which is as simple as just switching my vehicle.
6: Financially, it's trickier and depends on your circumstances. But for Higuera, he's satisfied that ditching his gas car for an EV made sense. Jeff Brady, NPR News, Phoenix.
0: The journal Nature has announced the winners of this year's Scientist at Work photography competition. Reporter Ari Daniel has their stories.
9: The mood was tense one fall morning in Spain. A conservation group was nearing the end of a remarkable undertaking. They were using an ultralight aircraft to escort a flock of 36 endangered northern bald ibises from Germany to Spain.
10: People actually lead the birds on their migration routes to their wintering sites.
9: Gunnar Hartmann is an undergrad studying biogeoscience at the University of Koblenz in Germany.
10: We were struggling to motivate the birds to follow the aircraft.
9: Eventually, the ibises launched themselves into the sky. Hartmann, the project photographer, positioned himself on a hill to get the shot. In the photo, the ultralight soars beneath a yellow parachute. 19 birds flap ahead of it, and a golden landscape sprawls below. The image made Hartmann the overall winner of the competition.
10: I realized how it must feel to just see a picture of it. It's like crazy. There's something romantic in it.
9: Another winning image is an aerial view of an algal bloom in an Ontario lake. It's an otherworldly green. The photo was taken by Queen's University PhD student Alan Tien, who studies how to predict these massive growths of phytoplankton.
11: The paint-like consistency of the algal bloom, I like to think of it as almost like impressionist art.
9: A single minuscule boat etches a path on the water's surface like a tear in the fabric of a dream. A final winning photo is dark, except for someone peering into a microscope.
12: It looks like I'm traveling through space, doesn't it?
9: Lee Haynes is the person in the image. She's a vector biologist at the University of Notre Dame.
12: I am looking at a mosquito that has taken a sugar meal that has been spiked with a drug.
9: The mosquito's displayed on a screen beside her, modeled neon pink and purple. Haynes is investigating whether the drug can kill mosquitoes that carry disease. The photo was taken by Shayanto Chaudhry, a physical chemist at the University of Notre Dame.
13: Some people think scientists are, you know, in their ivory towers and it doesn't really benefit or impact society as much, but it does, and being able to use art to showcase that is powerful.
9: For NPR News, I'm Ari Daniel.
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16: 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Ahead, opponents of a new tax override in East Hampton are demanding a hand recount over mail-in ballot concerns. That's next from the NEPM Newsroom.
17: Live from NPR News in Washington, I'm Dave Mattingly. President Trump tells Fox News the latest round of U.S. airstrikes against Iran included 49 Tomahawk missiles. American forces launched the attacks hours after the president said Iran was taking too long to negotiate an end to the war and would pay the price. Iran says it targeted the U.S. Navy's 5th Fleet headquarters in Bahrain with drones. A key section of the Foreign Intelligence Surveillance Act is set to expire tomorrow unless Congress acts. NPR's Eric McDaniel says Democratic lawmakers have been withholding their votes to extend the law because of objections to the president's choice to serve as acting director of national intelligence.
18: The president has doubled down on Bill Pulte to be the acting director of national intelligence. Pulte, head of a housing finance agency, has been a prominent partisan attack dog for the president, leveraging confidential information to go after the president's perceived enemies. That concerns Democrats, many of whom already worried about how the spy law known as FISA 702 has been used to peruse Americans' private electronic communications without a court warrant. If Pulte can use mortgage forms to further Trump's vendettas, what could he do with the whole U.S. surveillance apparatus, the thinking goes. It will be tough for Republicans to find a path forward largely on their own. A number of GOP lawmakers are also worried about the law's privacy risks. Eric McDaniel, NPR News, The Capitol.
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16: For NEPM News, I'm Carrie Healy. Opponents of a newly approved multi-million-dollar tax override in East Hampton are demanding a hand recount after raising flags about mail-in ballots. The Daily Hampshire Gazette reports local conservative and citizen groups claim some voters received empty envelopes or never got their ballots before the measure passed by over 200 votes. The mayor is standing by election workers and says he doubts a recount would change the final outcome. Pittsfield is temporarily banning all public access to Pontusic and Oneida lakes later this month for chemical weed control, according to a city program manager. The Berkshire Eagle reports herbicide treatments will halt recreation and irrigation starting June 17th at Pontusic and Oneida on June 23rd. An accident in East Springfield claimed the life of a 3-year-old girl after she was hit by a train last evening. The Republican newspaper reports detectives are investigating the incident. This is 88.5 NEPM at 6:32.
1: Good morning. I'm Dave Sears with Matt Abramovitz, and today is a special fundraiser called 413 Gives. We are not raising money for NEPM today.
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1: And here's how this works. 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
4: It's Morning Edition from NPR News. I'm Steve Inskeep.
19: And I'm Leila Fadel. Good morning. We're just hours away from the kickoff of the 2026 FIFA World Cup. Billions of people will be watching the world's biggest sporting event.
4: You sound excited, Leila. In the opening match.
19: Because I watch all the sports.
4: People will be watching. In the opening match, South Africa takes on Mexico, which is the home team. It's in Mexico City.
19: NPR's Eder Peralta joins us from Mexico City. Good morning, Eder.
20: Hey, good morning, Leila.
19: So what's the scene like where you are?
20: Well, if you were here, you would be excited. Because for Mexico, football is a religion. Yeah. And over the past few weeks, it's all anyone can talk about. The whole city is plastered with billboard of Mexican players, and everyone is wearing a soccer jersey. Even the baby Jesus at the Metropolitan Cathedral is wearing the whole Mexico kit. Right down to the socks. It's a celebration, but it's also tense. As we said, the world is watching, and everyone who has beef with the Mexican government is out on the streets. The families of the missing, the workers of the electric company, sex workers, one of the big teachers' unions has set up a protest camp on the outskirts of the main square here. And they're threatening to take their protests to the legendary Estadio Azteca, where the opening game is being played. So today might be eventful on and off the pitch.
19: Okay, so things are tense there, but this is also coming at a tense time for the world, right?
20: Yeah, I mean, this is the first time a host country is welcoming a team from a country they are at war with. That's Iran, which will play in L.A. next week. Iran's national team was actually supposed to set up camp in Tucson, Arizona, but the U.S. basically said they weren't welcome, so they had to move their camp south of the border to Tijuana. I was just there, and the team is holed up at a Marriott hotel. The players would only leave to go train. They didn't talk to reporters, but one of their super fans, Reza Mansour, who is staying with the team, says they're trying not to let the war or politics affect them, but he said the team has already been put at a disadvantage.
21: We don't even know what's going to happen with these guys once they want to enter USA. Are they going to keep them? Are they going to hassle them for like 5 hours, six, 7 hours?
20: And it's not just Iran, Leila. The U.S. denied entry to an Iraqi team photographer. One of their stars was held up by U.S. immigration for hours. A Somali referee was also denied entry. One of FIFA's main campaigns stresses that football unites the world, but this is not that. Even with the host countries, Mexico, Canada, and the United States, they seemed like unshakable allies. But this World Cup is coming at a time when they are trading barbs about sovereignty, and President Trump is threatening to annex Canada and strike Mexico militarily.
19: Okay, let's talk soccer. What's the outlook for the home teams? Who are the favorites?
20: The favorites are who you might expect: Spain, France, Portugal, England, and the defending champion, Argentina. The U.S. and Mexico are very likely to get out of the group stage, but it's hard to believe they'll make it much further than that. But I'm not going to say that too loudly here. Historically, the national team here has been nothing but disappointment, but this tournament is yet to start, so hope is intact, and everyone wants a miracle for the gods to intervene and give this country a big part. And I'll be honest, Leila, I want to see that party, so I'm about to head out to one of the big watch parties, and I will be wearing my Mexico jersey.
19: That's NPR's Eder Peralta in Mexico City. Have fun.
20: Thank you, Leila.
4: The second Trump administration, the current one, has imposed tough restrictions to prevent the spread of Ebola and Hantavirus, and that is a departure from the first Trump administration's response to COVID. NPR's Rob Stein reports.
7: The Trump administration denounced lockdowns and other restrictive pandemic countermeasures and has been espousing leaving more medical decisions up to individual choice, health freedom, to question vaccines and promote unproven remedies.
8: They have spent so much time talking about not having the government impose on people's individual decisions and individual movement, and argued that individual freedom trumps public health guidance.
7: Dr. Ashish Jha is a senior fellow at Harvard who served as President Biden's COVID-19 response coordinator.
8: And yet, in response to the hantavirus and Ebola, this administration has chosen to impose very draconian and extreme public health measures.
7: Passengers aboard the cruise ship hit by the hantavirus were told their confinement inside a Nebraska quarantine unit was voluntary. But the administration then took the rare step of imposing mandatory federal quarantine orders on two passengers who wanted to leave to quarantine at home.
22: That's heavy-handed and really quite unnecessary.
7: James Hodge is a public health law professor at Arizona State University. He says hantavirus doesn't spread very easily, so the passengers could safely quarantine at home.
22: What we did experience post-COVID, rejecting authoritarian or strict or very heavy-handed public health interventions, have been somewhat abandoned by this administration, at least in response to hantavirus.
7: Next, the federal government declared that none of the passengers in Omaha could leave unless a guard was posted outside their homes 24/7.
22: They're taking a lot of steps that many would view as very authoritarian, very over the top.
7: The Ebola crisis in Africa triggered two more controversial reactions, banning any travelers from the countries where Ebola is spreading from the U.S., and, even more surprising, barring U.S. citizens helping fight Ebola from coming home to get treated if they become ill. Jennifer Nuzzo runs the Pandemic Center at Brown University.
23: It's completely stunning to me that we would not allow Americans to return to the United States. We have specialized taxpayer-built units that exist solely to provide life-saving care to people who may be exposed to deadly diseases while they are doing important public health work.
7: In some ways, the tactics mirror the administration's aggressive immigration crackdown, according to Lawrence Gostin, a public health law professor at Georgetown.
24: We're seeing a real overkill that's trampling the civil liberties of American citizens.
7: That could easily backfire, Gostin says, by discouraging other countries from reporting outbreaks, undermining public trust, and driving exposed and infected people underground.
24: The administration is trying to look tough, and that's just no way to deal with an infectious disease that really doesn't know borders. We need to use science and public health rather than, you know, political theatrics and overkill.
7: In an email to NPR, Department of Health and Human Services spokesman Andrew Nixon said the administration was mounting an aggressive response, but said the restrictions were targeted and aimed at protecting the health and safety of the American people. Dr. Robert Redfield ran the CDC during the first Trump administration. He's now a visiting fellow at the Heritage Foundation. He thinks the Americans who catch Ebola in Africa should be evacuated to the U.S. for treatment. But Redfield says a general travel ban from the region and the restrictions on the hantavirus passengers are reasonable.
25: I do have a lot of confidence in the public health people that make these decisions. They don't make it lightly when they take away someone's freedom of movement due to quarantine.
7: But critics worry the administration could deploy aggressive tactics like these on a much larger scale if an outbreak of hantavirus, Ebola, or some other pathogen actually erupts in the U.S. Rob Stein, NPR News.
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16: It's 6:42. Good morning. This is 88.5 NEPM. I'm Carrie Healy. At a meeting this week of the Massachusetts Water Supply Protection Trust, officials discussed lessons learned from last month's single-engine plane crash near the Quabbin Reservoir. NEPM's Jill Kaufman reports.
19: In terms of impact, officials agreed the way the plane went down May 1st in a pond that feeds into the Quabbin was probably the best-case scenario. No fuel leaked into the drinking water source. The pilot survived. But state authorities discussed what needs to be in place if there is a next time. Several agencies responded to the crash. Who's in charge needs to be determined. Personnel need info on all the feeder ponds into the Quabbin. And a broader risk question came up. Can there be a no-fly zone over the reservoir?
5: That's been asked before, says the Water Resources Authority's Stephen Estes Smargiassi.
6: There is a requirement under the FAA that folks be above a minimum altitude.
5: But Estes Smargiassi says the FAA has not been willing to establish more than a short-term no-fly zone.
6: If you think about the location, there are planes flying over Quabbin all day, every day.
5: So state water officials say their role is to make sure a variety of rapid responses are at the ready if this happens again. For NEPM News, I'm Jill Kaufman.
16: Massachusetts is tracking a worsening Ebola outbreak in Central Africa and preparing for the possibility of cases hitting home. Public Health Commissioner Robbie Goldstein has already issued an advisory to health providers detailing testing and management protocols for people who recently traveled to the affected areas. Today, mostly sunny and hot, a chance of showers and thunderstorms, and a high near 91 degrees. This is 88.5 NEPM. 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
0: Are you ready for some summer reading?
9: I'm Vincent Yu. The NEPM Book Club has chosen my debut novel, Seek Immediate Shelter, as July's read. 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
0: Vincent is going to join us for our next NEPM Book Club meeting in July. 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
9: I'd love for you to read the book, then sign up to join the club at nepm.org/bookclub.
10: 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We'll talk with former Suffolk County District Attorney Rachel Rollins, also former U.S. Attorney for Massachusetts. She's running to be DA again. It's her first interview. Then we'll talk with political commentator Chuck Todd. That's BPR today, 11 till noon, 88.5 NEPM.
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1: Sporting event kicks off in Mexico City amid tension and celebration.
2: In Mexico, football is a religion, so the city is plastered with billboards featuring the country's soccer stars, and it feels like everyone is wearing soccer jerseys, including the baby Jesus at the Metropolitan Cathedral. But the city is also tense because one of the country's teachers' unions has set up a protest camp just outside the main fan zone. They, along with other protest groups, have warned they may try to march toward the legendary Estadio Azteca, where the opening match will take place. In the month-long tournament, Mexico and Canada will host 26 matches. Beginning tomorrow, the U.S. will host 78 games. Mexico will face off with South Africa for the opening match. Ada Peralta, NPR News, Mexico City.
1: This is NPR. The National Park Service has reviewed the arch President Trump wants to build near the Lincoln Memorial in Washington, D.C. The assessment says workers could construct the arch, working 20 hours a day over 3 years. It would be 250 feet tall. Critics say the arch is a vanity project for Trump, and it's too close to the entrance to Arlington National Cemetery. The co-founder of Microsoft, Bill Gates, testified behind closed doors with the House Oversight Committee yesterday. Lawmakers questioned him about late sex offender Jeffrey Epstein. In prepared remarks, Gates said he never witnessed or knew about any of Epstein's crimes. The artificial intelligence company OpenAI says accounts linked to China use the company's chatbot, ChatGPT, to fan online criticism of data centers in the U.S. And Pierre Shannon Bond has more.
3: OpenAI says the accounts were likely run by a private Chinese tech company working for provincial government clients in China. Posing as Americans on social media, they posted AI-generated comments and images highlighting electricity costs associated with data centers. OpenAI's lead investigator, Ben Nimmo, says the campaign followed a familiar playbook.
4: This looks like a classic example of a foreign influence operation jumping onto the bandwagon of a genuine and pre-existing domestic debate and trying to manipulate it by using fake accounts posing as Americans.
3: OpenAI says the social media posts didn't get much traction, and it has banned the accounts from using ChatGPT. Shannon Bond, NPR News.
1: And I'm Corva Coleman, NPR News from Washington.
5: Good morning for NEPM News. I'm Carrie Healy. Residents in East Hampton narrowly voted to accept a Proposition 2.5 tax override on Tuesday night. It means the city will collect extra property taxes to fill a multi-million-dollar budget shortfall. NEPM's Phil Bishop reports.
6: East Hampton's tax override passed by less than 250 votes on Tuesday night, with around 6,300 votes cast. Mayor Salem Derby said he recognizes that nearly half of voters rejected the measure and wants to prove the city is using tax money responsibly.
7: As we move forward, it's going to be part of the responsibility of the city to show that we are worthwhile guardians of taxpayer funds and that we are doing whatever we can to make sure we don't get into this situation again.
6: The override allows the city to avoid deep cuts to the school district and municipal services as it works to square a nearly $7 million hole in its budget. Even still, Derby says city departments will need to tighten their belts, but he hopes to avoid any job cuts. For NEPM News, I'm Phil Bishop.
5: A new green energy study shows that downtown Amherst has 5 prime street locations ready for new electric vehicle charging stations. The Daily Hampshire Gazette newspaper reports consultants estimate the dual-port chargers will cost up to $45,000 each, a project that could be heavily funded by state clean energy grants. Today, heat, sunny, a high near 92. This is NEPM.

0: It's Morning Edition from NPR News. I'm Steve Inskeep.
1: And I'm Leila Fadel. Good morning. The U.S. unleashed another round of airstrikes against Iran Wednesday night.
0: President Trump said Iran was taking, quote, too long to negotiate. Iran has responded with its own fire that it says was directed at U.S. military bases. In a moment, we will talk with a general who once commanded U.S. forces in the region. We begin with the facts on the ground.
1: NPR's Greg Myrie is in Tel Aviv.

0: This is NPR News.
1: It's 7:42. Good morning. This is 88.5 NEPM. I'm Carrie Healy. The bus driver accused of triggering a horrific multi-vehicle crash on I-95 last month made his first court appearance in Virginia. According to the Washington Post, Jing Dong is facing 5 counts of involuntary manslaughter after his motor coach slammed into traffic, killing a Greenfield, Massachusetts family and one other person. Dong's lawyer says his client is emotionally devastated by the tragedy, which investigators say happened when the bus failed to slow down for a work zone. Local immigrant rights groups are issuing a travel advisory for international visitors ahead of the World Cup. The MIRA Coalition and ACLU of Massachusetts says they're worried about discrimination, social media surveillance, and denial of entry for foreign fans coming into Logan for the tournament. Jeff Thielman leads the International Institute of New England, a social services group that works with immigrants. He says concerns for foreigners raised by the advocacy groups are being felt by immigrants who live in Massachusetts.
2: People should be out celebrating. They should be watching it at the big public venues. But instead, what our clients are telling us is that they're going to be staying inside, laying low, and watching it indoors.
1: 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Today we'll see a sunny and hot day with a chance of showers and thunderstorms with highs in the lower 90s. Clouds tonight, maybe some showers and thunderstorms, a low around 70. Sunny and hotter tomorrow with highs in the upper 90s. 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
5: It's Morning Edition on 88.5 NEPM. Good morning. I'm Katie Wright here with John Sutton for just a moment because we're asking you to rally around nonprofits in Western Mass that have been impacted by federal funding cuts in the way that you rallied around us a year ago. 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
0: Hey, it's Nels Klein from Wilco. We're coming back to Mass Mocha for solid sound this summer. And Monty and Kalise from the fabulous 413 are broadcasting live from the festival. Wilco is going to be performing with Billy Bragg on Friday night, June 26th. 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
10: Stifling heat advisory takes effect at noon today across parts of Western Mass and Connecticut, with heat index values expected to climb to near 100 degrees through tomorrow evening, according to the National Weather Service. Forecasters warn that the extreme humidity could trigger heat-related illnesses, prompting safety officials to urge residents to stay hydrated, seek air conditioning, and check in on vulnerable neighbors. 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Good morning, I'm Carrie Healy. It's 7:51.
11: It's Morning Edition from NPR News. I'm Steve Inskeep.
12: I'm Layla Faldin.
13: And I'm A. Martinez. This week, Nithya Raman, the progressive Los Angeles City Council member, edged out reality TV star Spencer Pratt in the L.A. mayoral race, challenging incumbent Karen Bass. A constant topic of accountability in this race remains, and that is who is responsible for the aftermath of the Palisades fires of 2025, and how will the city rebuild ahead of the 2028 Olympics set to take place in Los Angeles. CBS News correspondent Jonathan Vigliotti was on the ground during the worst of the fires.
12: I have responded to countless fires, and I have never responded to a fire when I entered town and already there was chaos.
13: In a new book titled Torched, Vigliotti details the early hours of the fire when residents found themselves evacuating their homes without a plan.
12: I remember looking around, taking stock, not seeing a single firefighter, a single first responder there on the scene.
13: We recently spoke about his book and the political fallout following those catastrophic first days.
12: In the aftermath, our elected officials, from Mayor Karen Bass to Governor Gavin Newsom, have struggled with delivering a clear message as to what went wrong.
13: Jonathan, the book focuses on Los Angeles, but you also reported on the fires in Maui and the effects of climate change around the U.S. Are politics and policy just too slow to adapt to what people need now when it comes to climate change?
12: Politics and policy are certainly too slow to adapt. And I also think politics and the optics of messing something up are also impacting our ability, our leaders' ability to confront accountability, to recognize where there were mistakes made, and to clearly articulate and outline how we can operate together in the future to prevent history from repeating itself. And what is very clear from the fire experts I speak with, even though we have a climate change issue, there are things that we could do through policy and through simple building materials that can help us weather the future storm. You know, in the aftermath, there has been this rush to rebuild. There's been this rapid push for permits to go through. Typically after a disaster, it takes about 12 to 18 months to get permits approved. Here in Los Angeles, we're talking 3 months. We need to change policy so that when we rebuild, we're not rebuilding the same old way. We're building with resiliency.
13: Jonathan and I spoke before California's primary results came in, ending Spencer Pratt's mayoral run in Los Angeles. I asked Jonathan how much the politics of fire had to do with having two Republicans, Pratt and Steve Hilton, making bids in Democratic strongholds on the local and gubernatorial level.
12: I could best speak to Spencer Pratt. Spencer Pratt would not exist. He would not be a name on a ballot for people to check off had the fires not happened, but more importantly, had accountability taken place shortly thereafter. He lost his home. His parents lost their homes. I remember back then, he was one of those voices that crossed my path on social media that was asking really tough questions. He never got answers to those questions. And in the frustration of the lack of answers to those questions, and he chose to run for mayor.
13: For the longest time, wildfires, especially in California, have been seen as more of a rural issue than an urban issue. Because in watching what happened in Palisades, I almost feel like the Palisades fire became that monster that finally breached the walls of the fortress. Now, all of a sudden, homes in these urban areas are burning down. When it comes to that idea, do you think Palisades has changed the game in a way that I don't know if we can ever go back?
12: What you're describing is habitat change. How, where, and how we build impacts the environment around us. And more in California, where affordable housing, available housing is slim to none, we are seeing a spike in communities breaking ground in areas where wildfire comes and feeds every single season. It's what's known as the wildland urban interface, the WUI. In the past 20 years, there's been a surge, about 160% in building in these areas. 95% of fires are human caused. That's according to CAL FIRE. Most of them are unintentional. Some of them are arson. We're being outpaced currently by extreme weather fueled by climate change. We have fewer firehouses today than we had in the 1960s, and the population has nearly doubled since then. There needs to be a holistic approach to how and where we build and to how we provide safety.
13: And here's the other thing, too, is that it would be very difficult to rebuild after a fire like Palisades if there wasn't any attention being put on the area. But in 2028, the Olympics, the world is going to be in Los Angeles. How is that event impacting the way Los Angeles rebuilds? Because now there's a ticking clock on this.
12: Yeah, there is a ticking clock. The rebuild is tethered directly to the Olympic torch. The day after the Palisades fire sparked. On January 8th, Mayor Bass arrived back in Los Angeles and toured Pacific Palisades with Governor Newsom. The fire was still burning, homes were still being lost, businesses were still being destroyed, lives were still being claimed, and yet they were there on the ground. Why were they there? According to my sourcing, to specifically address 2028 and the Olympics. Both of them knew that losing the Palisades would be damaging to their career, but to lose the Olympics would be game over. And at the time, that was something that was being discussed. Close advisors to the president were pushing him to move the Olympics elsewhere. The late Charlie Kirk was among those people that was very vocal about the need to possibly take the Olympics to another state. The governor and the mayor were very well aware of this. And what we're really seeing right now is rebuilding, really according to the blueprints that we've been using all this time, and blueprints that quickly catched fire when the flames arrived.
13: Jonathan Vigliotti is a correspondent with CBS News. His new book is Torched: How a City Was Left to Burn and the Olympic Rush to Rebuild LA. Jonathan, thanks a lot.
12: Hey, thank you so much for having me.
14: Now, Vigliotti says neither the mayor nor the governor gave him an interview for this book. A spokesperson for Gavin Newsom told NPR the governor was on the ground within hours of the fire, coordinating the response, and called Vigliotti's criticisms, quote, total nonsense. A senior advisor for Bass claimed the book is, quote, full of falsehoods, and that the mayor is leading the effort to rebuild the neighborhood. It's Morning Edition from NPR News. I'm Steve Inskeep.
9: I'm Leila Fadel.
13: And I'm Mae Martinez.
10: 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More at umass.edu. Just ahead, the debate over how Amherst should handle federal immigration agents and a multi-state effort to track a dangerous tick-borne allergy now found in Massachusetts. 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
16: Live from NPR News in Washington, I'm Corva Coleman. The U.S. military says it has disabled three oil tankers in the Gulf of Oman this week. U.S. Central Command says the latest stop happened yesterday when a tanker crew with Iranian oil did not follow directions from U.S. forces and it violated the U.S. blockade on Iranian ports. The ceasefire between the U.S. and Iran is fragile. The U.S. says it fired on sites in Iran for the second night in a row. Iran says it fired on U.S. sites in Kuwait, Bahrain, and Qatar. Retired U.S. General Joseph Votel formerly led U.S. Central Command. He says the latest U.S. strikes included powerful missiles.
17: I think one of the things we've seen in the last 24 hours is that these Tomahawk strikes, some of these were impacting relatively close to Tehran, which again is really focused on sending a very, very clear message. So there's a lot of things we can do, but my concern would be mostly on their ability to, you know, create an unsafe environment in the Straits of Hormuz.
16: He spoke to NPR's Morning Edition. Economists say the war with Iran continues to push up consumer prices in the U.S. The Labor Department says prices were up 4.2% in May compared to the same time a year ago. NPR's Windsor Johnston says that's the highest inflation rate in 3 years.
18: Higher energy costs are already rippling through the economy. Economist Mark Zandi says they're pushing up the price of everything from gasoline to groceries and other consumer goods.
19: Any manufactured product, that will you'll start to feel it in higher prices in the not-too-distant future. I suspect if oil prices stay roughly where they are, you know, we're going to be suffering through higher inflation through this time next year.
18: Sandy estimates the average household has paid more than $500 in added energy costs since the conflict with Iran began 4 months ago. That alone is more than the roughly $350 many families received in tax relief this year. Windsor Johnston, NPR News.
16: A Minnesota man accused of killing a top Democratic state lawmaker and her husband is due in federal court this morning. He is expected to plead guilty. From Minnesota Public Radio, Matt Sepik reports the plea hearing comes three.
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1: NPR News from Washington. Authorities in Chicago say a burning cross was left in the city's iconic Grant Park on Tuesday afternoon. The fire was extinguished. There were no injuries. Chicago police have now released two photos of a person of interest in the case. Cross burnings in the U.S. are linked with racial violence and the Ku Klux Klan. Chicago has a large black community. For the first time in a decade and a half, the number of people displaced by war has dropped. NPR's Michelle Kelman reports that's according to the UN agency that tracks refugees.
2: There was a bit of good news in the report by the Office of the UN High Commissioner for Refugees. The number of people displaced by war went down from over 123 million to just under 118 million. Jeremy Kneindijk, who runs the advocacy group called Refugees International, says these gains are tenuous.
3: And we still have the same fundamental problem that we've had for almost 20 years now, that the world has just gotten pretty bad at ending conflicts.
2: UNHCR says 14.7 million people returned to their homes in the past year, many under pressure to go back to Afghanistan. Many also returned to Syria, which is still emerging from a devastating civil war. Michelle Kellerman, NPR News, the State Department.
1: The mayor of a town in the southern Philippines is calling for airdrops of food. The region was hit by a 7.8 magnitude earthquake on Monday. Nearly 50 people were killed. Tens of thousands of others are now displaced. I'm Corva Coleman, NPR News in Washington.
4: Good morning for NEPM News. I'm Carrie Healy. Worried residents in Amherst, Massachusetts are demanding stronger protections against federal immigration agents, but local officials say police cannot physically block ICE operations. According to the Daily Hampshire Gazette, the town manager and police chief say interfering with federal agents would create major legal liabilities and break the law. Instead, authorities will focus on documenting enforcement actions and handing evidence over to the district attorney for potential prosecution. Massachusetts is working with more than a dozen other states nationwide to track alpha-gal syndrome. That is a dangerous and sometimes fatal tick-borne disease that makes people allergic to red meat. State epidemiologist Catherine Brown told the Public Health Commission Tuesday that Massachusetts began tracking the illness this year, but state data alone can't answer everything.
5: But now we can work with other jurisdictions to aggregate data and learn as a group, and then use that information to educate our providers and our public.
4: Lab results have shown high positivity rates for alpha-gal and ticks on the Cape and Islands and in the Berkshires. The state has not released data on how many human cases have been reported. Today, mostly sunny and hot, a chance of showers and thunderstorms, a high in the lower 90s. 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
7: Yes, morning edition from NPR News. I'm Steve Inskeep.
8: And I'm Leila Fadel. Good morning. President Trump had a surprising response to the highest level of inflation in more than 3 years.
9: Being in service, Mr. President, about the latest inflation number which came out this morning, could that be a...
10: No, I love it. The numbers look great. You know what I really love? I love the inflation. You know why?
7: The president told the New York Post later on that when he said, I love the inflation, he meant that he loved that inflation wasn't higher and that it will improve once he ends the war he started. The Iran war has driven up energy prices, and consumer prices overall in May were up a little more than 4% over a year ago.
8: NPR Scott Horsley has been crunching the numbers and joins me now. Good morning, Scott.
11: Good morning, Lila.
8: So how big a factor are gasoline prices in the broader inflation story?
11: Well, gas prices have risen sharply in the months since the U.S. and Israel launched their war with Iran. AAA says the average price of gas today is about $4.13 a gallon. That's up about $1.15 since the war began. And energy prices were the biggest driver of inflation in both

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1: It's been a big year for the global girl group Cat's Eye, from viral songs and dances to awards and a memorable Coachella performance. But it hasn't been all smooth sailing.
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3: That's on All Things Considered this afternoon at 4, following the Fabulous 413. 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Just ahead, East Hampton tax override opponents demand a hand recount, and a train incident claims the life of a toddler in Springfield. Those stories are next from the NEPM newsroom on 88.5 NEPM.
4: Live from NPR News in Washington, I'm Dave Mattingly. Hours after a second night of airstrikes against Iran, President Trump is pledging to escalate the attacks. Writing on Truth Social a short time ago, the president says American forces plan to take Karg Island and other Iranian oil infrastructure in the not-too-distant future. Amnesty International is accusing Israel of carrying out a campaign of ethnic cleansing of Palestinians from the occupied West Bank with the intention to annex the territory. The allegation is contained in a 149-page report. Microsoft co-founder Bill Gates was on Capitol Hill yesterday, where he testified to members of the House Oversight Committee about his relationship with the late convicted sex offender Jeffrey Epstein. NPR's Ava Berger reports.
5: Bill Gates told lawmakers he never witnessed or knew about any of Epstein's crimes. Before the closed-door interview, he stopped and told reporters he was appearing voluntarily.
6: I hope my testimony is helpful to the important work of the committee to find justice for the victims.
5: In an opening statement, Gates said he met with Epstein on various occasions from 2011 to 2014 because he believed Epstein could help connect him with potential donors for his foundation. Gates also admitted to affairs and said Epstein used that information to pressure Gates to, quote, re-engage with him. Ava Berger, NPR News.
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3: For NEPM News, I'm Carrie Healy. Opponents of a newly approved multi-million dollar tax override in East Hampton are demanding a hand recount after raising flags about mail-in ballots. The Daily Hampshire Gazette reports this comes following claims that some voters received empty envelopes or never got their ballots before the measure passed by over 200 votes. The mayor is standing by election workers and says he doubts a recount will change the final outcome. An accident in East Springfield claimed the life of a 3-year-old girl after she was hit by a train last evening. The Republican newspaper reports detectives are investigating the incident. Tanglewood's Kozovetsky Music Shed will run entirely on solar energy this summer following the installation of a massive rooftop panel system, according to WAMC. The historic venue, now clean energy setup, has been designed to protect its famous acoustics and aims to cut electricity by more than $100,000.
7: 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I'm Katie Wright here with John Sutton. 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
10: And I'm Leila Fadel. Good morning. We're just hours away from the kickoff of the 2026 FIFA World Cup. Billions of people will be watching the world's biggest sporting event.
9: You sound excited, Leila. In the opening match.
10: Because I watch all the sports.
9: People will be watching. In the opening match, South Africa takes on Mexico, which is the home team. It's in Mexico City.
10: NPR's Ader Peralta joins us from Mexico City. Good morning, Ader.
11: Hey, good morning, Leila.
10: So what's the scene like where you are?
11: Well, if you were here, you would be excited. Because for Mexico, football is a religion.
10: Yeah.
11: And over the past few weeks, it's all anyone can talk about. The whole city is plastered with billboard of Mexican players, and everyone is wearing a soccer jersey. Even the baby Jesus at the Metropolitan Cathedral is wearing the whole Mexico kit, right down to the socks. It's a celebration, but it's also tense. As we said, the world is watching, and everyone who has beef with the Mexican government is out on the streets. The families of the missing, the workers of the electric company, sex workers, one of the big teachers' unions has set up a protest camp on the outskirts of the main square here. And they're threatening to take their protests to the legendary Estadio Azteca, where the opening game is being played. So today might be eventful on and off the pitch.
10: Okay, so things are tense there, but this is also coming at a tense time for the world, right?
11: Yeah, I mean, this is the first time a host country is welcoming a team from a country they are at war with. That's Iran, which will play in L.A. next week. Iran's national team was actually supposed to set up camp in Tucson, Arizona, but the U.S. basically said they weren't welcome, so they had to move their camp south of the border to Tijuana. I was just there, and the team is holed up at a Marriott hotel. The players would only leave to go train. They didn't talk to reporters, but one of their super fans, Reza Mansour, who is staying with the team, says they're trying not to let the war or politics affect them, but he said the team has already been put at a disadvantage.
12: We don't even know what's going to happen with these guys once they want to enter USA. Are they going to keep them? Are they going to hassle them for like 5 hours, seven hours?
11: And it's not just Iran, Leila. The U.S. denied entry to an Iraqi team photographer. One of their stars was held up by U.S. immigration for hours. A Somali referee was also denied entry. One of FIFA's main campaigns stresses that football unites the world, but this is not that. Even with the host countries, Mexico, Canada, and the United States, they seemed like unshakable allies. But this World Cup is coming at a time when they are trading barbs about sovereignty, and President Trump is threatening to annex Canada and strike Mexico militarily.
10: Okay, let's talk soccer. What's the outlook for the home teams? Who are the favorites?
11: The favorites are who you might expect: Spain, France, Portugal, England, and the defending champion, Argentina. The U.S. and Mexico are very likely to get out of the group stage, but it's hard to believe they'll make it much further than that. But I'm not going to say that too loudly here. Historically, the national team here has been nothing but disappointment, but this tournament is yet to start, so hope is intact, and everyone wants a miracle for the gods to intervene and give this country a big part. And I'll be honest, Leila, I want to see that party, so I'm about to head out to one of the big watch parties, and I will be wearing my Mexico jersey.
10: That's NPR's Ader Peralta in Mexico City. Have fun.
11: Thank you, Leila.
9: The second Trump administration, the current one, has imposed tough restrictions to prevent the spread of Ebola and hantavirus, and that is a departure from the first Trump administration's response to COVID. NPR's Rob Stein reports.
13: The Trump administration denounced lockdowns and other restrictive pandemic countermeasures and has been espousing leaving more medical decisions up to individual choice, health freedom, to question vaccines and promote unproven remedies.
14: They have spent so much time talking about not having the government impose on people's individual decisions and individual movement, and argued that individual freedom trumps public health guidance.
13: Dr. Ashish Jha is a senior fellow at Harvard who served as President Biden's COVID-19 response coordinator.
14: And yet, in response to the hantavirus and Ebola, this administration has chosen to impose very draconian and extreme public health measures.
13: Passengers aboard the cruise ship hit by the hantavirus were told their confinement inside a Nebraska quarantine unit was voluntary, but the administration then took the rare step of imposing mandatory federal quarantine orders on two passengers who wanted to leave to quarantine at home.
15: That's heavy-handed and really quite unnecessary.
13: James Hodge is a public health law professor at Arizona State University. He says hantavirus doesn't spread very easily, so the passengers could safely quarantine at home.
15: What we did experience post-COVID, rejecting authoritarian or strict or very heavy-handed public health interventions, have been somewhat abandoned by this administration, at least in response to hantavirus.
13: Next, the federal government declared that none of the passengers in Omaha could leave unless a guard was posted outside their homes 24/7.
15: They're taking a lot of steps that many would view as very authoritarian, very over the top.
13: The Ebola crisis in Africa triggered two more controversial reactions, banning any travelers from the countries where Ebola is spreading from the U.S., and, even more surprising, barring U.S. citizens helping fight Ebola from coming home to get treated if they become ill. Jennifer Nuzzo runs the Pandemic Center at Brown University.
16: It's completely stunning to me that we would not allow Americans to return to the United States. We have specialized taxpayer-built units that exist solely to provide life-saving care to people who may be exposed to deadly diseases while they are doing important public health work.
13: In some ways, the tactics mirror the administration's aggressive immigration crackdown, according to Lawrence Gostin, a public health law professor at Georgetown.
17: We're seeing a real overkill that's trampling the civil liberties of American citizens.
13: That could easily backfire, Gostin says, by discouraging other countries from reporting outbreaks, undermining public trust, and driving exposed and infected people underground.
17: The administration is trying to look tough, and that's just no way to deal with an infectious disease that really doesn't know borders. We need to use science and public health rather than, you know, political theatrics and overkill.
13: In an email to NPR, Department of Health and Human Services spokesman Andrew Nixon said the administration was mounting an aggressive response, but said the restrictions were targeted and aimed at protecting the health and safety of the American people. Dr. Robert Redfield ran the CDC during the first Trump administration. He's now a visiting fellow at the Heritage Foundation. He thinks the Americans who catch Ebola in Africa should be evacuated to the U.S. for treatment. But Redfield says a general travel ban from the region and the restrictions on the hantavirus passengers are reasonable.
18: I do have a lot of confidence in the public health people that make these decisions. They don't make it lightly when they take away someone's freedom of movement due to quarantine.
13: But critics worry the administration could deploy aggressive tactics like these on a much larger scale if an outbreak of hantavirus, Ebola, or some other pathogen actually erupts in the U.S. Rob Stein, NPR News.
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3: It's 8:42. Good morning. This is 88.5 NEPM. I'm Carrie Healy. At a meeting this week of the Massachusetts Water Supply Protection Trust, officials discussed lessons learned from last month's single-engine plane crash near the Quabbin Reservoir. NEPM's Jill Kaufman reports.
7: In terms of impact, officials agreed the way the plane went down May 1st in a pond that feeds into the Quabbin was probably the best-case scenario. No fuel leaked into the drinking water source. The pilot survived. But state authorities discussed what needs to be in place if there is a next time. Several agencies responded to the crash. Who's in charge needs to be determined. Personnel need info on all the feeder ponds into the Quabbin. And a broader risk question came up. Can there be a no-fly zone over the reservoir? That's been asked before, says the Water Resources Authority's Stephen Estes Smargiassi.
19: There is a requirement under the FAA that folks be above a minimum altitude.
7: But Estes Smargiassi says the FAA has not been willing to establish more than a short-term no-fly zone.
19: If you think about the location, there are planes flying over Quabbin all day, every day.
7: So state water officials say their role is to make sure a variety of rapid responses are at the ready if this happens again. For NEPM News, I'm Jill Kaufman.
3: Massachusetts is tracking a worsening Ebola outbreak in Central Africa and preparing for the possibility of cases hitting home. Public Health Commissioner Robbie Goldstein has already issued an advisory to health providers detailing testing and management protocols for people who recently traveled to the affected areas. Today's sunny and hot, a chance of showers and thunderstorms, and highs in the lower 90s. 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
7: 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I'm Katie Wright, here this morning with John Sutton, and we are asking you to rally around nonprofits in Western Mass that have been impacted by federal funding cuts in the way that you rallied around us a year ago. 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
2: I'm Tim Franks, host of BBC NewsHour. Coming up today, Iran and the US trade further fire. The British government condemns what it calls racist thuggery in Belfast. Mexico's unique place as a World Cup host and searching for the butterflies of Denmark.
22: 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Good morning, I'm Kerry Healy. 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The National Weather Service has issued a heat advisory for today and right through tomorrow evening. Sunny and hot today, a chance of showers and thunderstorms. Highs in the lower 90s, but the heat index value will be as high as 96 degrees. It's currently 77 in Springfield and 75 in Amherst. Greenfield, also 75 degrees in Great Barrington. 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
25: From Marketplace in New York, I'm Kimberly Adams. President Trump posted on Truth Social a short while ago, threatening that the U.S. will be making additional strikes on Iran, as well as, at some point, according to the president, seizing the country's oil infrastructure, including the strategic Harg Island. Brent crude spiked on the news and is now trading at $93.51 a barrel. Now, a quick check of some other numbers. Dow, S&P, and NASDAQ futures are up in the 2.5% range, with the Dow future up 216 points. The 10-year Treasury yield is down at 4.53%. Both Mexico and the U.S. have now had cases of cattle infested with New World screwworm, which is a little fly that will eat the flesh of a live animal if left untreated. The government declared the screwworm eradicated in the U.S. back in the 1960s. So when cases started spreading in Mexico in late 2024, the U.S. restricted the import of live animals. Now Mexico is responding in kind. Marketplace's Caitlin Tan reports.
4: The Santa Teresa livestock port on the Mexico-U.S. border used to be bustling with a couple thousand animals crossing a day. But now?
5: Oh boy, noticeably different. Very quiet. Very quiet.
4: David Anderson was there recently. He's an economist at Texas A&M. He says it got a lot quieter when the U.S. banned cattle coming in from Mexico. But up until this week, horses were still moving from the U.S. into Mexico, primarily for slaughter.
5: We export horses to Mexico to the tune of over 500 head a week this year.
4: And that has abruptly stopped.
6: We've had reports that there are horses sitting in the Texas stockyards at the Mexico border.
4: Emily Stearns is with the nonprofit American Horse Council. She says there's also thousands of riding horses traveling between both countries.
6: Those are horses for racing, for ranch work, sales horses, camp horses, all kinds of stuff.
4: Also, horses used for jumping events. There was a youth championship in Michigan last year, and she says the spread of screwworm impacted who could compete.
6: The Mexican team couldn't come. The kids couldn't come.
4: And now, no horses will be crossing the border in either direction. I'm Caitlin Tan for Marketplace.
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25: We've been talking all week about the headwinds facing rural healthcare. And one of the reasons we traveled to Alabama was because it's been almost a year since President Trump signed the big GOP tax and spending law, which many experts predicted would put additional strain on an already thinly stretched rural healthcare infrastructure.
10: What you've got to get for these Yankees is some fried green tomatoes.
11: Okay.
25: We met Dr. Marcia Rawlerson on her lunch break one Wednesday afternoon at David's Catfish House. She's a pediatrician who's been working here in Brewton, Alabama, about an hour and a half northeast of Mobile, since 1980. Over the decades, Rawlerson has seen firsthand how rising costs and changing policy shape individual healthcare choices. She keeps a list of cases where she says patients' lack of access to or ability to afford care cut their lives short.
10: 47-year-old died with congestive heart failure related to chronic kidney disease and type 2 diabetes. He was 47.
25: Those are a lot of long-term neglected chronic diseases.
10: Plus, he's part of our workforce, right? He's 47. He's part of our future. He's a father, maybe even a grandfather. And now he's 47 and he's not with us anymore. And it's a loss not only to his family, his children, but to the community.
25: According to the health policy nonprofit KFF, changes from the One Big Beautiful Bill Act will lead to an almost $140 billion hit to rural Medicaid funding over the next 10 years. Layer that on top of the expiration of COVID-era subsidies for Affordable Care Act coverage, and you end up with lots more uninsured or underinsured people. Rawlerson says the private market won't be much of a safety net for the people in her community.
10: So if you get insurance from your company you work for, you may have a $1,000 deductible for each family member. So people just don't get care.
25: But if they show up sick in the ER, hospitals still have an obligation to treat them. That translates into more than $690 million in uncompensated care in the state every year, according to the Alabama Hospital Association. The One Big Beautiful Bill Act does include a $50 billion fund specifically for rural health care.
12: I think that it's a great idea and that health care transformation is certainly what is needed.
25: Liz Walker is Executive Director for Telemedicine and Rural Initiatives at the University of South Alabama Health System in Mobile. The state is slated to get $200 million from the Rural Health Transformation Program, but it won't go towards plugging the funding holes for hospital operations.
11: It is incredibly difficult, and it's difficult to transform all the complex operations that go into providing care.
25: Nevertheless, Walker and her team did submit ideas for how to use this money and are waiting to hear back. Meanwhile, they're coming up with other solutions.
11: Partnerships are going to be really important moving forward because these small independent hospitals, they really don't have the leverage that larger organizations have. And so any way that we can partner to create that leverage for them is going to make them more sustainable.
25: You can find more of our coverage about rural healthcare at marketplace.org and on our social media feeds, where we have a video up now taking you inside the shuttered hospital we talked about earlier in the week and the efforts to get it reopened. You can find that on our Instagram at marketplaceapm. In New York, I'm Kimberly Adams with the Marketplace Morning Report. 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
22: 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Sunshine and clouds mixed today, a hot one with highs in the lower 90s. Partly to mostly cloudy overnight, some showers and thunderstorms possible as well. A low near 70, clouds tomorrow even hotter with highs in the upper 90s. Coming up, it's international news from the BBC World Service. 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
12: It's Monty Belmonte. You know how we went on the air to ask for money last year when our federal funding went away? 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Today is 413 Gives, and we're raising money for other nonprofits in Western Mass that lost their federal funding in the past year. 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
15: BBC News with Moira Alderson. The British Defence Secretary John Healey has suddenly resigned, accusing the Prime Minister of failing to deliver a boost to military spending. In his resignation letter, Mr Healey said Keir Starmer and the Treasury had been unwilling to commit the resources needed to defend the nation. With more, here's Rob Watson.
16: I've seen a lot of resignation letters in my time, but this one is one of the most damning I think I've seen. And I'm just going to read you a bit of the final paragraph to the Prime Minister. He says, "You know what defence needs. You made the argument for this powerfully in your speech at the Munich Security Conference in February." He says, "Without a defence and investment plan that meets the moment in this way, I am being forced to make decisions that would reduce the readiness of our forces and increase the risk to personnel on operations and could make the country less safe." So, but accused the Prime Minister of essentially putting the country's troops and security at risk is about as serious a charge as it gets.
15: The United Nations says the number of people forcibly displaced from their homes has fallen worldwide for the first time in a decade. Charles Haviland reports.
17: The number dropped by over 5 million year on year, but not everyone's been going home for positive reasons. For instance, Afghan refugees have gone back because neighbouring Iran and Pakistan tightened immigration rules. In addition, richer countries are accepting fewer people. About two-thirds of displaced people have not crossed a border, and recent Israeli and US attacks on Iran and Lebanon have triggered new mass displacement.
15: Charles Haviland reporting. Pope Leo has appealed to world leaders to treat migrants more humanely, warning that indifference was enabling the poor to be swallowed up by exploitation or forgetfulness. He's in the Canary Islands meeting with migrants, many of whom survived the dangerous Atlantic crossing to reach Spain. The US military says it's attacked an oil tanker in the Gulf of Oman for violating its blockade of Iran. It's the third commercial vessel to be struck by the United States this week. Ambarasan Etarajan has this report.
3: US Central Command said an aircraft fired two missiles into the engine room of the oil tanker after the crew reportedly failed to comply with directions. All 20 crew are safe and are being evacuated. Earlier, India said three Indian seafarers were killed in an American strike on a vessel on Wednesday. All three ships attacked by the US military this week had mostly Indian crew. The Indian Shipping Minister Sarbananda Sonowal said the deaths of the three sailors was a profound loss to their maritime family.
15: President Trump says the United States will be hitting Iran very hard tonight for a third night running. In a social media post, he also threatened to seize Karg Island and other Iranian oil infrastructure sites. Earlier, Iran's foreign ministry said US attacks had rendered the ceasefire practically meaningless.
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2: Hello and welcome to NewsHour. It's coming to you live from the BBC World Service studios in central London. I'm Tim Franks. We've got a big story out of the UK coming up. It broke shortly before we came on air. The resignation of the Defence Secretary, John Healey. He's accused the Prime Minister of failing to come good on promises to provide funding for more military spending. We'll have more on that in just over 15 minutes. Before that, we're beginning with a question that sounds like it belongs not on a news programme, but maybe at a university or perhaps a comedy club. When is a ceasefire not a ceasefire? The very fact that it's being asked of the US and Iran shows how threadbare their pause in the war seems as they continue to trade fire. This was video released by US Military Central Command of its latest assault on Iranian targets. The sound of Tomahawk cruise missiles being launched on Wednesday, strikes which the Iranian Foreign Ministry today said have rendered their two-month ceasefire practically meaningless. Iran, for its part, has been retaliating by firing missiles at what it says are the US military targets across nearby Arab countries. And just as we were coming on air, President Trump posted on social media that he was ordering his military later today to hit Iran again and very hard. We can speak now to Middle East analyst Sebastian Usher, who's in the BBC's Jerusalem Bureau. Sebastian, what's your assessment of where we are with this trade in fire and with this purported ceasefire?
3: I mean, I think it's difficult to answer your question in one way, but I think it's a ceasefire just in terms that there are still limits on how far either side is going in the way they're hitting each other. There are certain things which are off limits at the moment, so it's not an all-out conflict. And what we've been hearing from various, you know, US officials about this is that the Washington, President Trump, is still trying to keep two separate tracks going. One still about negotiations, potentially, you know, a deal perhaps, but at the same time now moving back to the military pressure. The US Defense Secretary Pete Hegseth said, you know, essentially this is almost negotiating with bombs now. And going on what President Trump has just issued, I mean, it gives that sense that the strategy is going up a dial each day at the moment. So we've had 2 days of strikes. Now he's saying that it will be in capitals very hard tonight. So, you know, one would expect that it will be bigger, but it still won't, as far as President Trump is concerned, be a declaration that the war is back on.
2: But at the same time, people, and not just President Trump, who's been saying we're terribly close to a deal, you know, there are apparently well-briefed people who are saying the Qataris have managed to broker some sort of deal, the text is there and all the rest of it. What do you make of those comments?
3: I mean, we have been hearing that now, of course, Tim, for

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1: I'm Vincent Yu. 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
0: Vincent is going to join us for our next NEPM Book Club meeting in July. 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
1: I'd love for you to read the book, then sign up to join the club at nepm.org/bookclub.
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0: decided to overturn Roe v. Wade.
1: Outside of music, Olivia Rodrigo has made headlines by criticising the US government's immigration policies and campaigning for reproductive rights at a time when many pop stars keep their political views to themselves.
0: I'm devastated and terrified.
2: I'm well aware of the impact of my conversations or what I stand for, and I'm well aware that I have a lot of younger fans, and so that's something I think about often.
0: This song goes out to the justices.
2: But simultaneously, I think the women that I looked up to when I was really young were really outspoken, and that was one of the reasons why I really adored them.
0: We hate you. We hate you.
3: Olivia Rodrigo, she's speaking to Mark Savage, and you can see the full interview on the BBC News YouTube channel. This is NewsHour. It's live from the BBC with me, Tim Franks. And it is time, almost, for the talking to stop and for the game to begin. In just over 5 hours' time, the first group match in the Men's Football World Cup will kick off with one of the three host nations, Mexico, playing South Africa in the magnificent Azteca Stadium in Mexico City. I say it's almost time for the talking to stop, but on Wednesday we had that rarest of things, Gianni Infantino, the boss of world football's governing body, FIFA, deigning to hold a news conference, his first in 3 years, and he had this piece of behavioural advice to those who might have been concerned about the US's strict immigration rulings, which had seen, for example, one of the world's top referees from Somalia refused entry to the tournament, to which Gianni Infantino had this response.
4: Chill, relax. We work on everything. We try to solve everything. And when I say to chill, I don't mean to chill and do nothing. I mean to trust us that we are working behind the scenes. We are trying to understand. And there are things we can know, things we cannot know, things we are told, things we are not told. And we always try to make the situation as positive as possible and to find solutions.
3: So what can we look forward to at this huge 3.5 week sporting jamboree across Mexico, Canada and the US? Let's begin in Mexico City at the site of today's game with our correspondent Will Grant.
5: Perhaps the biggest challenge facing fans with tickets to the opening match will be simply getting there. Mexico City's traffic is notoriously bad, and in the current climate of anti-World Cup protests, some are worried they might not get in. Outside the Azteca Stadium, a group demonstrating over the disappearance of more than 130,000 people in Mexico's drug war played a game of street football under a bridge. They'd spray-painted the words Mexico, World Champions in Disappearances on the road, while others painted over World Cup billboards calling for a boycott of the tournament. The idea is to continue with these protests throughout the World Cup, said one of the organisers, Mar Guerrero, for maximum visibility while the eyes of the world are on this stadium. Once inside the stadium, though, the focus turns to football.
6: So there we have it, into the stadium.
5: The iconic Azteca Stadium has undergone a major renovation over the past 2 years, with the Mexican bank having acquired the naming rights with a loan of around $100 million. I was taken on a tour with the Azteca's director, Felix Aguirre, who led us into the belly of the stadium.
7: What we are seeing here and what we are going to walk around is a player's path.
5: He explained that the player's tunnel is adorned with a mural by Mexican artist José Noé Suaro, capturing some of the Azteca's most historic footballing moments. On the other side, a glass-fronted hospitality area, so fans who can afford it can watch the players as they move between the pitch and the changing rooms.
8: So inside the Mexico changing room, it is all branded with the Mexican flag and FIFA World Cup 2026. It feels quite a privilege to be here. We're just, quite frankly, hours to go until the team come in. FIFA don't have anything considered away or home changing rooms. There are basically two that are identical. But of course, this one is Mexico's. It is beautifully done, actually. Leather seats in each place. And within a matter of hours, the players will be in here, getting themselves ready for, in some of their cases, the biggest match of their lives.
9: Yeah. Wow.
8: Amazing.
10: Este es el templo del fútbol mundial.
8: Well, I've just walked up the steps out into the stadium, and it is breathtaking. Genuinely one of the finest stadiums in the Americas, no doubt about it, one of the finest stadiums in the world. This, of course, was the site of the Mano de Dios, the hand of God, and that incredible goal that Maradona scored against England shortly thereafter.
10: Inside Butcher leaves him for dead, outside Fenwick leaves him for dead, and puts the ball away, and that is why Maradona's the greatest player in the world. He buried the English defence.
5: The stadium's director, Felix Aguirre, said with hours to go until kickoff, his overriding sensation is one of pride.
7: It's the pride of being a very small part of a very big team that will deliver one of the biggest spectacles in the history of the world.
3: Felix Aguirre, the man in charge of the Azteca Stadium, ending that report by Will Grant in Mexico City. Rodrigo Lara, lucky man, is going to be at the opening game, albeit working hard, given that he's a Mexican sports journalist. Rodrigo, very good to have you on the line. Thank you for joining us early in the morning. What's to look forward to as far as you're concerned about this tournament?
11: Hello, good morning. First of all, we are here 7:41 a.m. Mexico local time, and the people, the fans, the star arrive being very early here into the stadium, and you can start feeling the vibe, the atmosphere, the people walking with flags, chanting with colors, with big sombreros, with a mask. The weather is absolutely beautiful. 20s at the moment. It's going to start to build up and get warmer as the goes as the day goes on. So the day is expected for me to be a beautiful day, beautiful experience. And today, the Azteca Stadium become the most important stadium in the world, in the World Cups. Three times in the opening ceremony, we saw the King Pelé lifting the World Cup here in 1970. And then we saw also Diego Armando Maradona in 96 becoming one of the football legends. So we are expecting today a great party, great atmosphere, and for the fans in Mexico.
3: Well, I can hear the excitement in your voice, even through the slightly scratchy line, Rodrigo. And you're right. I mean, Mexico has a unique place. No country has hosted the World Cup three times. It is co-hosting, though. And I just wonder if that means that there's a little bit less excitement, a little bit less pride, because you haven't got, you know, you've got only a minority of the matches. And there's also been all this controversy over high ticket prices and all the rest of it. Do you think that that is dimming the light a little bit?
11: I mean, yes. I mean, that's a big contest that the stadium is not the World Cup final. A lot of journalists around the world, everybody was like pretty much disappointed not to the World Cup final stadium and more games. But I think the fans here in Mexico, in Mexico City, in the capital of the country, are just taking the advantage just today, just to enjoy, even if it's just today or five games for the next couple of weeks. Everybody is going to be excited. Everybody's going to be celebrating football. Excellent. Here in Mexico is one of our elite footballists. It's really important.
3: Okay, so, Rodrigo, listen, we can hear your excitement. We wish you well. I hope it's a very enjoyable tournament. I do apologise for the quality of the line, but I think Rodrigo's delight about what is about to kick off was quite plain. Yeah.
12: 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And here now with more is Katie Wright.
13: Well, we have all heard the news. 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
13: Well, we reached out to our foundation partners to create 413gives because, you know, we can see the power of NEPM's megaphone. 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
12: And we created 413gives because we believe every community in Western Mass needs a strong social safety net. Recent funding cuts, new ideological restrictions from the federal government show that we cannot count on its help to keep that safety net strong. Luckily, we've got each other, and we're asking you to take just a couple of minutes right now to stand with the nonprofits in Western Mass and make a contribution of $25, $250, something in between, something more than that. That'd be great. NEPM.org/413gives.
13: And 100% of your donation will fund local nonprofits through a unique partnership between NEPM, the Community Foundation of Western Mass, and the Berkshire Taconic Community Foundation. They are set up to distribute this money. We are raising the money to ensure that local nonprofits can continue to do their good work. Our foundation partners will distribute the money raised today to nonprofits most affected by funding cuts and rising community needs. So please give $25, $50, $100 more. Do it now at nepm.org/413gives. And Dave, we have had many, many people already check in this morning for 413gives.
12: It's been very encouraging, very heartening. And today we're asking the friends and fans of NEPM, that probably includes you, to rally around nonprofits that are part of the social safety net here in the region. A few reasons we're asking you to help right now. The affordability crisis has created greater demand for basic services like food and shelter, and the stress that's prevalent in these times has created greater demand for mental health services, too. The government has cut its funding for these services and, in some cases, created some unmanageable restrictions on funding, whatever funding does remain. Now, it's up to us to protect the nonprofits that help hold our community together. That's where you come in. Do your part. Please give now at nepm.org/413gives.
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3: This is NewsHour, live from the BBC. I'm Tim Franks. Pope Leo is in the Canary Islands today, the Spanish territory off the northwest coast of Africa, where he's meeting migrants who have made the dangerous sea crossing from West Africa in recent years. The pontiff is also due to remember the many thousands of others who've died trying to reach the Spanish coast. Pope Leo has spoken strongly about the issue in the past. He's described mass deportations from the USA as inhuman, and he's been calling on European leaders to take a more humane approach to migration. But his visit comes as the European Union has started implementing a new pact aimed at making it harder than ever to enter Europe. Sarah Rainsford has this report from the Canary Islands.
14: In a classroom in Tenerife, a teacher points to parts of her body and students call out the names in Spanish. They're in their late teens, young men from West Africa who have risked their lives to reach this southern tip of Europe, paying smugglers to squeeze them into flimsy wooden boats and then send them on the long and dangerous trip across the Atlantic. They're now being helped by a church charity here to learn Spanish and find flats and work. It is the stories of men like these that Pope Leo wants to bring into focus by coming here to the Canary Islands, a clear and deliberate counterpoint to all the talk elsewhere of a migration crisis or an ideological invasion.
15: I decided to go whether I survive or I die. But what I want my family to be in a good condition tomorrow.
14: Bakari is one of many who'll meet Pope Leo. Late last year, the teenager boarded a boat, and for 7 scary days, he saw nothing all around but sea. By the time he spotted land, all his supplies had run out. Pope Leo has been on the Spanish mainland for several days. In Madrid, he got a standing ovation for an address to Parliament that included a call for safe pathways for migrants to Europe and for a humane approach. Right now, Spain is bucking the populist anti-migration trend across Europe by allowing hundreds of thousands of undocumented migrants to get residency and work permits. The far right here aren't happy. They use that invasion word again and claim the policy will bring more migrants here to collapse the welfare system.
16: We just come down from the quayside into a big car workshop. There are people here painting and repairing vehicles. Quite a few of the young men working here arrived in the Canary Islands from West Africa. And this is a company that's now employing them to do work that Spanish people here on the island just don't want to do anymore.
14: This week, Europe is set to tighten its borders further. A new EU pact kicks in that will make it easier and quicker to detain and deport those with no right to asylum.
17: Europa es un continente tremendamente envejecido.
14: But on the Canary Islands, the Deputy Welfare Minister argues that the focus is wrong.
18: We have no one to work in the hotels, drive our buses, or work in construction. What we need is a real migration policy that means people from African countries don't have to risk their lives, but can come to Europe and have options for work.
14: Instead, he says Europe is trying to build more walls and to keep on building them even higher.
3: And that was Sarah Rainsford reporting from the Canary Islands. Publishers are always looking for the next bestseller, and sometimes they can come from an unlikely place. In Denmark last year, it was a book about butterflies which became the number one smash hit. And now, The Butterfly Season, as it's entitled by the Danish journalist Lea Korsgaard, has been published in English. It documents Lea's plan to set out and see all of Denmark's 64 species of butterfly across one summer. Lea, who insists that up to the point she'd cooked up this idea, she knew next to nothing about butterflies. So, given that she has a busy day job as the founder and editor of a news website and a busy life as a parent of three young kids, the first obvious question is, why?
19: I couldn't tell why when the idea started simmering in the back of my head. Just kept popping up. A voice within me saying you should go see all the Danish butterfly species within a single year, even though you don't know nothing about butterflies. So it became a quest to find out what is it that is calling.
3: The book makes the point that butterflies had meant something to you beforehand, that butterflies had sort of appeared at important moments in your life.
19: I think that I'm on sort of an intuitive level understood that the butterfly has told humans a very specific story throughout time, a story about transformation, the hope for rebirth, the hope for light to conquer darkness, right? That's really the story of the butterfly. That's sort of the cultural history of the butterfly throughout times. My mom feels a specific relationship to a butterfly. She feels that her mom comes back whenever she sees a small tortoise shell. It's almost like a human mythology around butterflies.
3: The thing about a hunt for 64 species of butterflies, you're looking for something very concrete, aren't you?
19: Yeah, it was very specific, tangible. But what started out as an exercise in discovery really turned out to become a reckoning with all these big, big questions that you can't help but ask yourself when you're in a meadow or in a deep forest, you know.
3: Yes, you might sort of strike out into a lovely flowery meadow and think, well, I'll probably see some butterflies here. But you must have had more of a plan.
19: Not to begin with. Well, I did make a list and had some kind of order and structure, but I very soon found out that if you go to, for instance, the northern part of Denmark, North Jutland, to see North Jutlandic butterflies, they will not appear just because you are there. You have to be way more specific and disciplined than that. But once I learned that, and I learned it from just excellent experts that I had to call and ask them for sound advice, then the project really evolved into these phenomenal experiences of, whoa, this is all right here in my own country.
3: Did you have to learn how to look?
19: Yeah, I'm a fast walker. So I really had to learn to walk extremely slowly like a cat.
3: I'm not going to say exactly how many species you did end up being able to see, but there was one that you decided not to see, I think, in the end. Why was that?
19: Yeah, in the very end, on my way home from another journey to the northern part of the country, I could just, I thought, make it and see the gristle skipper.
3: The grizzled skipper?
19: Gristle skipper, yeah. But then I decided, nah, I shouldn't. I don't want to see it. I don't want this adventure or scavenger hunt to end. I just want to let it be unseen by me until maybe I am 100 years old. Also because in the end, this was not about me getting check marks on all my pieces. It was in the end a project about understanding what we're part of and also understanding that it is, in a sense, holy what we're part of. And so the gristle skippers should stay a mystery for me.
3: And that was Lea Korsgaard, the author of The Butterfly Season. That's it from this edition of NewsHour. From me, Tim Franks, and the team here in London, thanks for your company.
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23: Live from NPR News in Washington, I'm Corva Coleman. President Trump says the U.S. will launch heavier attacks on Iran tonight. He made the claim on social media this morning. The two countries have been trading military strikes since the downing of a U.S. Apache helicopter Monday. President Trump blamed that on Iran. NPR's Danielle Kurtzleben has more.
24: The president has continually made threats and pronouncements about the war on social media, and this latest post amps up his rhetoric. He wrote that the U.S. will be, quote, hitting Iran, adding later in all caps, very hard tonight. Trump also threatened to attack Karg Island, which is central to Iran's oil exports. However, Trump told Fox News this morning that the U.S. and Iran are still in talks. He added that he doesn't want to have boots on the ground, but that if he wants, he could send in, quote, a small group of soldiers. President Trump has said many times that an end to the war could come imminently. Earlier this week, he said an agreement to end the war could be coming within days. Danielle Kurtzleben, NPR News, the White House.
23: Stocks opened higher this morning as the Labor Department reported a bigger-than-expected jump in wholesale prices. NPR's Scott Horsley reports the Dow Jones Industrial Average jumped more than 400 points in early trading.
25: Inflation at the retail level hit a three-year high last month, but inflation at the wholesale level was even higher. The Labor Department says wholesale prices in May were up 6.5% from a year ago, while retail prices rose just over 4%. The news suggests businesses are absorbing some of those cost increases for now, rather than passing them on to consumers. Prices around the world have been climbing since the U.S. and Israel launched a war against Iran, disrupting shipping traffic through the Strait of Hormuz. In response to higher inflation, the European Central Bank raised its benchmark interest rate today by a quarter percentage point. Here in the U.S., the Federal Reserve is expected to hold interest rates steady when policymakers meet next week. Scott Horsley, NPR News, Washington.
23: Billionaire Elon Musk is preparing to launch the initial public offering of his company, SpaceX, tomorrow. SpaceX seeks to raise $75 billion selling shares to the public. NPR's John Ruwich says the company intends to massively grow.
26: Its IPO plan says the company wants to grow and develop its rocket business. They plan to grow Starlink, that constellation of communications satellites that they have. And they're making a huge pivot into artificial intelligence. Earlier this year, SpaceX bought another Elon Musk company, xAI. The IPO prospectus says SpaceX plans to grow its AI computing infrastructure on Earth, deploy orbital AI data centers, and even develop and manufacture AI chips.
23: NPR's John Ruwich reporting. The co-founder of Microsoft, Bill Gates, testified behind closed doors with the House Oversight Committee yesterday. Lawmakers questioned him about late sex offender Jeffrey Epstein. In prepared remarks, Gates said he never witnessed or knew about any of Epstein's crimes. 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
27: And good morning. It's 4 minutes past 10 o'clock, 1A coming up in just a moment. I'm John Sutton. I'm here with Mandy Garfield, and this is a special fundraiser called 413 Gives. And no, we are not raising money for NEPM today. 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
3: This is 1A. I'm Jen White. In 1966, the United States declared victory over a destructive, flesh-eating parasite that devastated livestock. The New World screwworm is a fly whose larvae burrow into the living flesh of mammals. It was eradicated after a long campaign that involved releasing millions of sterile flies over infested areas. Last week, the New World screwworm came back. The U.S. Department of Agriculture confirmed 5 cases in Texas and New Mexico, 3 calves, a goat, and a dog. These are the first cases in the food supply in decades. Federal officials say meat supply is safe, but the cattle industry is on high alert. The U.S. cattle herd is already at a 75-year low. Beef prices are high, and a screwworm outbreak could make it worse. Later in the show, we'll turn to another critter wreaking havoc, ticks. The population is growing and spreading across the U.S., including in areas that haven't had to deal with ticks before. Emergency room visits for tick bites hit a 10-year high in April for that time of the year. And a growing number of Americans are discovering they've developed an allergy to red meat triggered by a tick bite. We'll get to all that and more. But first, the screwworm outbreak. Here to talk about the risks and what the government is doing is reporter Leah Douglas. She covers agriculture and energy for Reuters and has been following the outbreak. Leah, welcome back to the show.
4: So much for having me.
3: And also with us, Caitlin Gentilina, an epidemiologist, scientific communicator, and author of the Your Local Epidemiologist Substack. Caitlin, it's great to have you with us.
5: Thank you for having me.
3: So Leah, first, tell us more about the New World screwworm. What is it?
4: New World screwworm is a bit of a misnomer. It's actually a fly, not a worm. It's a parasitic fly, and the screwworm can infest any warm-blooded animal. So you said mammals, that includes livestock, but also pets, wildlife, and in some rare cases, people.
3: Now, 5 cases were recently detected in the U.S. This hasn't been seen in decades. What's the risk of further spread?
4: The experts that I've spoken to have said that they do expect the screwworm fly to continue to spread. As you said, this was a pest that was eradicated from the U.S. in the 60s and really pushed really far south through Central America all the way to the Darien Gap through a collaborative effort between the U.S. and Mexico and Central American countries. And it's been encroaching further northward for the last several years. And now that it's crossed into Texas, there is an expectation that it will continue to spread. However, there are treatments and the federal government is pouring resources into this, which I'm sure we'll discuss too.
3: Yeah. Caitlin, what do symptoms look like for animals and for people?
5: Yeah, this is an incredibly painful experience. Like the previous speaker said, this is where eggs hatch into tissue and further burrow into, and it's exactly as bad as it

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1: 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I'm John Sutton. I'm here with Mandy Garfield. And today, we're asking you to rally around nonprofits in Western Mass that have been impacted by federal funding cuts in the way that you rallied around us a year ago when we lost our federal funding. 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
3: And we'll start the hour with an exclusive interview with former U.S. Attorney from Massachusetts, Rachel Rollins, her first since announcing she's running again to be the DA of Suffolk County. Then it's political commentator, former Meet the Press host Chuck Todd, and former Massachusetts Secretary of Public Safety, Andrea Cabral.
4: I'm Marjorie Egan. In the second hour, we'll check in with Rhode Island Senator Sheldon Whitehouse on Trump's getaway with any possible cheating deal with the IRS, plus White House support for Maine's Grand Platner. Mitchell Garabedian and Dr. Herb Brennan zoom in to discuss a big breakthrough for Rhode Island survivors of clergy sexual abuse. And we'll end the show with your calls and texts. A wife thinks her husband spends too much time with his friends. It's all ahead on BPR.

0: And a very good morning. I'm John Sutton. 4 minutes past 11 o'clock. We're coming up to BPR in just about 2 minutes. Today is 413 Gives. 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I'm here with Mandy Garfield.
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2: 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We're going to be back at the Boston Public Library tomorrow with another great live music Friday. Hello, Jim.
3: Hello, Marjorie. We'll start the show today with an exclusive interview with former U.S. Attorney for Massachusetts, Rachel Rollins, conducted jointly by the Boston Globe, Shirley Young, and me. It's Rollins' first since announcing she's running again to be the DA of Suffolk County. In November of 2018, Rachel Rollins was elected District Attorney of Suffolk County, getting 80% of the vote, having run on a platform of ending racial disparities and reforming the criminal justice system. She served there until January of 2022, when President Biden nominated her to serve as U.S. Attorney for the District of Massachusetts. She was then confirmed by the U.S. Senate. 16 months later, she resigned following investigations by two federal watchdog agencies. Rollins is now running in the Democratic primary to reclaim her position as district attorney for Suffolk County against her successor and incumbent, Kevin Hayden, and two other declared candidates. This is her first interview since announcing her campaign. Rachel Rollins, thanks so much for joining us. We appreciate it.
4: Thanks for having me.
3: Our pleasure.
5: So, Rachel, why run for public office again?
4: Well, Shirley, I believe in public service, right? I believe in the Suffolk County District Attorney's Office. When I had the privilege of leading that office in 2019 to 2022, we were the most innovative and exceptional DA's office in the country, hands down. And I believe we've lost that. We are lacking inspiration. We are lacking leadership. And we're lacking transparency, right? Under my leadership in this office, we had the first in the nation discharge integrity team. We had a community member involved in overseeing officer-involved shootings or excessive force matters. That would have been helpful, I think, with the Stevenson King and Officer O'Malley situation. Under my leadership, we had the first grand jury up in the United States of America during COVID. Under my leadership, I'm the first DA in the nation to have argued that mandatory life sentences for emerging adults, people 20 and under, were unconstitutional, a decision that our state Supreme Judicial Court upheld in the Mattis and Robinson cases. The list goes on and on. We had data and we had written policies. Those things aren't happening right now. We had a 20-year low in homicides. I believe Suffolk County deserves leadership that is innovative, that is not maintaining. We are going back to times of 15 or 20 years ago, and I think the people of Suffolk County deserve better than that, and that's why I'm running.
3: So to hire you, they obviously have to fire Kevin Hayden. You didn't use his name, but you said we're going back to 15 or 20 years ago. How has Hayden taken the office back two decades?
4: Well, first and foremost, his hero is Dan Conley. Ask him.
3: A prior Suffolk County DA.
4: The Suffolk County DA that I met with back in 2018 to say, I'm going to run for your spot. I respect you enough to look you in the face and tell you that. He promptly resigns and then puts up a candidate that he gives all his support to, and we beat him too. But I just believe that we deserve more. Let's look at the...
3: What does that mean concretely? What is it that we're not getting that...
4: Well, let's talk about Stevenson King and Officer O'Malley. Jim and Shirley, back in 2022, when D.A. Hayden was running for office as an incumbent, right, having not earned that spot, he was given it like a lot of D.A.s are, so nothing against him. The MBTA Police Department went ballistic because of his inappropriate conduct. There was tons of Globe coverage about it, et cetera. We find ourselves right now in 2026. The Boston Police Patrolmen's Association

0: has called for people to run against the incumbent DA because of the way he's handling the Stevenson King and Officer O'Malley situation. There are no protocols at all in this office. Nothing is written down. There is a problem with that, I promise you, when you can't point to a policy to say, I hate you, Jim Browdy, because you said this. At least I can point to it. You get different outcomes every time if we don't have written policies.
1: So, you know, when you were DA, I mean, you were on this vanguard of the, you know, progressive prosecutor movement, and you talked about some of the results. But since then, some DAs who embrace this, they're backing away from that. I mean, has your position changed on that?
0: Well, let's be clear, Shirley, and we love the media, right? But, like, I'm listed as a progressive DA. Progressive just means I'm willing to look and change things, right? That's the definition of progressive. But I'm the DA back in 2019, 2020, 21, and into 2022. Let's talk about Tyler Brown, right? I'm the DA, the progressive DA, that said 10 to 12 years for this person because he does not deserve a soft sentence. I'm the progressive DA that people want to label as somebody who nobody goes to jail. You know who needed to go to jail? Prison, actually, not jail. Tyler Brown, right? Because he had been escalating, et cetera. So I reject that narrative. I agree that many of the DAs that had been listed as progressive aren't still in their roles. Some
2: of them have been voted out of office.
0: You know, others resigned. So the Cook County, elected prosecutor left on her own volition. But you're right. Some have been voted out. Some have been indicted. I'm not going to shy away from that.
2: Let's talk about your next job. You stepped down. You're nominated for U.S. Attorney for Massachusetts. You're confirmed by the Senate. You stepped down 16 months after you took the job after findings from two federal watchdog agencies are released. Let me read some of the findings, if I may, and get your response. Rollins used her position as U.S. Attorney in an effort to influence the outcome of a partisan political election, saying that that Hayden was under possible federal investigation to help your candidate, Arroyo. Quote, knowingly and willfully made a false statement under oath and lacked candor. You denied being the anonymous source, law enforcement source for the Herald. Ultimately, you admitted it when your texts were shown. You violated the Hatch Act, not only in an attempt to influence the election, but by attending a Democratic National Committee fundraiser for Jill Biden without required department approval and contrary to ethics advice you received. The U.S. Counsel, Office of Special Counsel, said your Hatch Act violations, Rachel Rollins, were among the most egregious transgressions that they had ever investigated. Why are these not disqualifiers for a public prosecutor candidate?
0: Well, first and foremost, I need to make sure that you understand the difference between administrative policies and laws, right? So the Hatch Act is a law. Laws can either be civil or criminal. I know you're a lawyer, Jim. I'm talking to just
2: sort of a lawyer.
0: Well,
2: yeah, go ahead.
0: I don't want to ask any more about that. But civil or criminal, right? There were no judges involved in this. There was no process involved in this. So I think when you read from a report where there was no trial, there was no discovery, there was no access to any information, right? The Sixth Amendment allows you to, have access to your witnesses and
2: cross-examine. You didn't have an opportunity to respond to these?
0: I had no information about this. I did not know who any of the witnesses were. I was not told their names, right? I was not given a readout of what they said. I've never received discovery. Jim, I didn't even get a copy of my own tapes of my own voice. They gave me a redacted transcript after we appealed and made a FOIA request for my information. So I want to level set and make sure, and I will answer all those questions, but you are acting as if I was presented with a complaint, got discovery, was able to cross-examine witnesses, put on my case.
2: Respectfully, I'm not doing that. I'm just reading their findings.
0: I'm aware, but
2: are you conceding that? Are you suggesting that none of these findings are accurate?
0: No. What I'm saying is, I need you to understand it is a written report that I did not have access to any information.
2: How about the findings?
0: What I will say is, I contest a lot of those findings. For example, the Hatch Act violation, which is what opened the door for the Office of Inspector General to come in. I did not even know Jill Biden was coming to Massachusetts. My office brought me this opportunity. Why would I ever believe that my office would bring me an opportunity to meet the First Lady of the United States And it was unethical to do so.
2: Okay, but how about, do you lie under oath about...
0: I have never lied under oath.
2: You didn't represent that you had didn't know who the law... You were not the law enforcement
0: Over
2: source for the Herald?
0: Over 15 times when I was asked a question about that, I said, I need to look at my information and my phone. I will get my information and I will answer that to you. I did not destroy evidence. I turned over voluntarily everything that I had. But Jim, there were multiple people calling the Herald and the Globe, by the way, about what was happening in the office with respect to an investigation. And I was being told by Herald reporters that we are being told you're not going to look
2: into
0: this investigation.
2: Okay, then if I may, let's flip it on its head. Which of these findings that I read do you concede are accurate, or is it none of them?
0: No, what I'm saying, Jim, is I would never behave in a rogue fashion without having received guidance from the office. Can I just explain to you?
2: Well, could you answer my question first, if you don't mind?
0: Okay, so let's talk about the Hatch Act. I was told, and I'm reading from here, as she has been advised, she may not attend the fundraiser, provide remarks of any kind, or discuss policy or legislation on July 14th. That's what I was told that I can't do. I didn't do any of those three things.
2: Okay, let's leave the Hatch Act. You use your position, they say, as U.S. Attorney in an effort to influence the outcome of a partisan political election. You didn't suggest that Kevin Hayden was under possible investigation to undercut him and to help Arroyo?
0: After the election was over, 3 days after the election was over on September 9th, after being told multiple times they had a source in the office saying you weren't going to do anything, I said, You're talking to the leader of the office. We're going to at least investigate this. And Jim, hold on. Go back to that time. There was nothing happening but articles about the DA at the time releasing juvenile sex victims' personal information. That is atrocious
2: behavior.
0: Okay,
2: so my last question about this, I want to defer to. So of the four, of the three things I read to you, you concede that none of them are accurate, legitimate findings?
0: No, I'm not. What I'm saying, Jim, is you are implying as if I did not have clearance, I was rogue.
2: I'm not implying anything. I'm reading verbatim what they said, and I'm asking you, again, Rollins used their position as U.S. Attorney in an effort to influence the outcome of a partisan political election. You knowingly and willfully made, these are not my words, made a false statement under oath and lacked candor.
0: Well, let me
2: be
0: clear.
2: You concede either of those?
0: I'm saying that.
2: You concede either of those?
0: But wait a minute. Let me finish.
2: Okay, sure.
0: I guess you are a lawyer, right? Okay. So, and this is actually what would have happened had my matter been in front of a judge, right? Is I would have been able to ask questions like that. So the Office of Inspector General believed that I was not truthful to them. The Office of Inspector General is an administrative agency. They can't prosecute civilly or criminally.
2: Right, part of the
0: when
2: DOJ.
0: They brought yeah. when they brought it to real prosecutors, it was summarily dismissed. It was denied. And in fact, they said, we aren't even going to bring it to a grand jury. So I would argue that means that it was not true. Now, the Office of Inspector General is entitled to their opinion. I concede they don't think I was truthful. I believe I was. I will not deny that those are the words there. But what I promise you is I have email after email after email where I asked for permission to do these things and was given guidance. And let me just end by saying one thing.
2: Any of these findings true? Any of the findings I read to you, true.
0: Here's what I will say. I concede that that report is incredibly damning. What I'm saying, Jim, is I am also the DA and the U.S. attorney that has exonerated Gang Chen, that has exonerated Sean Ellis, who was accused of murder. And he was found guilty by a jury. It was upheld by our Supreme Judicial Court. Every motion was denied. And he would look you in the face and has and said, I was innocent. So all I'm saying, Jim, is I will concede. It is messy. I am embarrassed. I am shameful. I feel deep remorse for some of the behaviors I engaged in. But I promise you, I had emails from DOJ saying, you can do it, just don't do these three things. And why I met with people 8 times for 30 hours is because I really believed I hadn't made a mistake. Clearly, the OIG disagreed. And I do not challenge that at all.
1: But Rachel, you resigned. I mean, if you thought that, you followed the law and there were no violations, then why not fight it and stay in office?
0: Shirley, that's a great question. I have had three confirmed death threats since I was nominated by President Biden. The first one came before I came into office. I actually told the Department of Justice, I will not take the job as U.S. attorney unless the U.S. Marshals give me a security detail. I was given a security detail. The names of the U.S. Marshal were Christopher Kopach and Ashley Clark that followed me. I had the meeting on the first day, and I had 2 months of U.S. Marshal security clearance. That does not happen. They don't follow U.S. attorneys. When I was DA, I had five Boston police detectives driving me around all the time. That's one. The second death threat came in May of 2022, immediately after the Tops massacre, where 10 black people were murdered. I brought information forward regarding a death threat with my name on it. It referred to me as the first U.S. attorney. It had an AR-15 on the side, and it said the hit list, or the list on the side. I told my office and the U.S. Marshals. They said to me, you're overreacting. It's First Amendment. We know now they were wrong, because there have been three indictments out of California, and all three people have been arrested regarding that charge. The last death threat came on May 5th, 2023, when I was the U.S. attorney. The call came in at 10 in the morning. I wasn't told until 3 p.m. Protocols were not followed. And ultimately, Jim, myself, I was an emotionally disturbed person, said they were going to come in with a shotgun after screaming my name and calling me a bitch. And when I realized then, Shirley, that the office wasn't following protocols, the marshals hadn't been notified, my life and the life of my children was more important than any job. So on May 5th is when I decided I was not going to work there any longer, because my life and my children's life is more important than any job or my ego or people questioning my character. You have a copy of the document that I forced my office to fill out. You are welcome. I've redacted out the names of people, but three confirmed death threats, not of I don't like you, that I'm going to kill you, right? And we have active DOJ cases right now that I'm a victim in. So it was exhausting. And more importantly, Shirley, it was deeply hurtful to me that people that had met my children, right, who had pictures, Victoria drew them on the wall. When I said about not only first U.S. attorney and that threat, but also the second threat almost a year later, I was told I was exaggerating, and I was told that it was not that big of a deal. And that was so hurtful to me that I said, why am I fighting to stay in a place that does not care literally whether I live or die? So that is why I resigned. And of course, Shirley, you know, it wasn't great having an OIG and OSC investigation either. But the reason I stopped was on May 5th. And I started moving things out of my office, my personal belongings. That was a Friday. On Monday, Senator Cotton sent a second letter saying, I hear you're moving things out of your office. I want an investigation into that and someone else in your office. And the DOJ swarmed together to protect that person, and I left.
2: Why are you not worried this is going to happen all over again if you're elected to be the Suffolk DA?
0: Well, first of all, when you're the Suffolk DA, you know, I do want to end that story, Jim, that the Boston police on May 5th were exceptional. Right. I was also told by my office, not that the marshals will help me, but don't you know people at the Boston police that you can call? That's not the protocol when somebody's life is threatened for the Department of Justice. But I did call them. They were exceptional. They had round the clock people checking my neighborhood.
2: You feel safer in this
0: position. For sure. Okay. I feel safer in that position. And also, Jim, people don't get to, you know who people aren't threatening to kill? Individuals that don't make change, right? If you're mediocre, nobody's threatening to kill you, right? Because you aren't effectuating change. You aren't calling into question things that are troubling and problematic. So look, I will own that this entire situation when I was U.S. attorney was incredibly messy. I feel profoundly embarrassed. I feel shame, like remorse about what happened. But what is important to me is for you to understand that DOJ policy allows me as the U.S. attorney to do these things, like, and I believed I had the authority. Now, whether the people of Suffolk County buy that or not, and then let me just end with, I'm not saying spare me your righteous indignation, but I had breakfast with a girlfriend from Maine yesterday who voted in the election. And we have Plattner that just won, who is a Nazi, a racist, sexually harasses his interns. And, you know, the New York Times can gently say, like, had some weird work. He's a sexual harasser in a superior position. And our own governor has said, like, he's repulsive. I endorse him. So there's righteous indignation that's happening that, you know, that doesn't mean I shouldn't be held accountable. But there are people that have engaged in conduct. By the way, our own current DA has a state ethics violation, a $5,000 fine for leaking juvenile female sex victims' information to win an election. That is repulsive.
2: He admitted to that, by the way, as part of the fine thing.
0: Yeah,
2: my understanding
0: exactly.
2: Is he did,
0: and
2: yeah.
0: So make sure he is asked about things like that.
2: Would you vote for Plattner if you were a Maine resident?
0: That's a really good question. I don't think I would. Right? And I'm not saying it's an easy choice, Jim. But what I want to say is certain people are allowed to be racist, anti-Semite creeps, right? And as long as your wife is like, but he's my creep, you know, I don't know, right? Like, it's just some of these things before used to be non-starters. And now we're in a world where they aren't, right?
2: Would this have happened to you if you were not a black woman in your estimation?
0: I don't know, Jim. I will leave that for people to understand. Here's what I can say. I think the calls were coming from inside the house, but I also know that, you know, I didn't.
2: I don't mean the death threats. I'm sorry, I wasn't clear. I mean the investigations and the findings. Would they have not happened if?
0: You know, I don't know, Jim. What I promise is I look back at it and there are still so many things with all of this, right, that I am so proud of regarding the time that I spent there, that I still have a deep love for this office that for 5 years taught me how to be a lawyer.
2: Why don't you, we only have a minute left, why don't you tell us what you're most proud of in the final minute, if you can.
0: Oh my God, okay.
2: So,
0: Gang Chen case, Baptiste Bonsi, Yanxing Chen, and the Bissereth cases, where our office, I think, made egregious mistakes and misconduct, and I think we delivered justice by dismissing those cases. I am most excited about a human trafficking unit that I was told by virtually everyone in the office we didn't need. It is a four-person, full-time office, the only one of its kind and the first in New England, and it is now currently the busiest human trafficking unit in the United States of America. We don't need to be proud about that because it's too much human trafficking, but obviously we needed that there. I loved my letters to Quincy and Everett that I think mattered, calling out, you know, ADA violations and Title VII violations. I'm just so proud of, like, the work that we did. We increased diversity. We hired more veterans. We did tremendous, tremendous work. And I'm really proud of the things the office is doing now.
1: I mean, given what happened, though, with all the ethical violations and the inspector general, I mean, how? There was a trust that was broken. I mean, how can voters trust you again? And how do you keep people's trust?
2: You literally have 1 minute.
0: For sure. I mean, surely what I would say is the OIG report, the title of the OIG report is an investigation of alleged misconduct by the United States Attorney Rachel Rollins. I didn't choose the word alleged, they did. There have been no findings. But I will also say your current DA has a state ethics violation that was so egregious that he had to pay a $5,000 fine. There's only one other candidate in the race aside from me. Neither one of us have ever had to pay a fine for anything. I will work hard to regain the trust of the people of Suffolk County. And I believe I am even more qualified today than I was in 2018 because I've done the job, I've proven that I can do the job, and I have all the knowledge of being U.S. attorney as well.
2: Rachel Rollins, we really appreciate your time. Thanks so much.
0: Thank you, both of you.
3: Jim and Shirley's interview with Rachel Rollins, that's what you just heard. You can check out Shirley's additional reporting on the Globe at bostonglobe.com/newsletters/power-play. And Jim will read you Kevin Hayden's statement in response to this whole situation. Chuck Todd is next.
4: 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I'm John Sutton, taking just 1 minute before we go back to Jim and Marjorie to tell you about 413 Gives. 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

0: 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We're at the library tomorrow. Before we get to our next guest, a quick note. GBH News' Katie Lannon got this comment from current DA Kevin Hayden's campaign in response to the interview that Shirley Leung from The Globe and I did with Rachel Rollins, you just heard. Rollins, here's what Hayden's campaign said. Rollins lied to federal investigators under oath, lied to and misled her own staff, lied to the public, and was eventually forced to resign in disgrace. The idea that she thinks the absence of a fine excuses her conduct when federal investigators found that she engaged in the most egregious misconduct they'd encountered is ridiculous. By the way, we will invite both Rollins and Hayden to join us together in the next few weeks. Here now via Zoom, political analyst Chuck Todd. Chuck's former moderator of NBC's Meet the Press, now host of the show Sunday Night with Chuck Todd on the platform Newsphere, host of the Chuck Toddcast. You can find that at thechucktoddcast.com. Co-host, and I say this already, no, the new podcast on Aztec, and most importantly, a man who has often echoed these infamous words.
1: I love the inflation.
0: Exactly. He does. Here he is, Chuck Todd, who loves the inflation. Hi, Chuck. How are you?
2: Yeah, I love the inflation when it's like a paycheck or it's a retirement account. That's where we like the inflation, not at the grocery store.
3: So does he just goof when he says things like this, or is he just trying to, is this a death wish for his fellow Republicans in November?
2: Well, did you see the other one where he said he loved the debt?
3: Yeah, yeah. Loved
2: and
3: the debt.
2: And he was like excited that, you know, because everything in the Trump era is bigger, even the debt, right? You're like, I think in his own way, The truly cynical part of my brain goes to, you know, there is, we got a new report from Pew this week that sort of really sort of helped narrow down who is the core Trump base, and it's 21% of the country. And I think he's talking to those folks who will just believe whatever he tells them, right, type of thing. They're going to accept the premise of whatever he tells them. I guess that's what he's doing here. And just like, okay, I can't deny the fact, so let me make the fact that seems bad good. Inflation's good. Wait till you see what we can do with the Iranian oil with inflation. The debt is good because, hey, it means we're building stuff, right? Like, that's the only semi-rational motivation I can come up with.
0: Well, other than the fact that he's mentally ill, which I believe he is.
2: Well,
0: no one's, I'm serious. Yeah. I know people don't like talk about it, but I think he's got...
2: I think he's... Here's what I really think he is, because this is what I think happened, what you saw with Kristen. And it's what all of us have ever experienced. If you have somebody in your life that's in their late 70s, early 80s,
3: you're talking about the Meet the Press interview. Yeah.
2: The Meet the Press interview, which is because it's clear he doesn't have impulse control. He's less impulse control today than ever, you know. And it's always, you know, how we always laugh, like, "Wow, Grandma said the craziest thing," right? Or Grandpa said that he has, you know, whatever. He's a man that didn't have a lot of impulse control. But the difference between first-term Trump and second-term Trump, we didn't know there would be much. In this case, there is, right? Like, first-term Trump at least understood how to fake it. Second-term Trump, the fake-it filter's gone. And I think that's what we're seeing. And, you know, he's irritable. He's older. Everything's going bad for him. Nothing's going well. So, yeah, he can't put on a brave face. So it's either make the bad feel good, or like he's doing with I love the inflation, or just snap at people.
0: You know, I've never asked this question, which I can't believe, but it just occurred to me all this time. Mm-hmm. Every time I leave a job, I'm hoping my successor does well, but not too well. Kristen Welker, I'm serious, is your successor. How are you with her? How are you two doing?
2: Oh, I mean, I want her to succeed and do better. I want that show to be stronger. You know, I always said this. My job was to hand the show off better than I received it. I believe I accomplished that job. And her job is to do the same thing.
0: Well, you're a better man than I, Chuck Todd, that's for sure.
2: You know, no, I mean, and look, she's got a more challenging time here in some ways than I did, right, with the fragmented media ecosystem and all of that. And so, look, I left her a lot of tools to use to keep Meet the Press relevant beyond Sundays. The unfortunate part for her is the current network leadership doesn't seem to be supportive of expanding the Meet the Press brand in a ways that I think would make it more durable. They've sort of retreated a little bit. I hope they change their mind.
0: We're talking to Chuck Todd.
3: So you just talked about Trump like the grandpa with the poor impulse control. So is that why he's bombing over in Iran again? Is it poor impulse control?
2: It's the same thing. He can't get his way. Well, here's the biggest problem he's got there. And he's got the man who loves to talk about Trump derangement syndrome. The original virus that Donald Trump has politically is Obama derangement syndrome.
3: Yeah.
2: And so he every time he's gotten close to a deal with Iran, somebody whispers in his ear who doesn't want to see a deal with Iran, right? Like, and this is a case where he really actually has competing influences. It's rare, but on this issue he does. You have those. There are people in his orbit that want him to cut a deal, and there are people in his orbit that want him to, quote, finish the job.
3: Like who?
2: So
0: Lindsey Graham.
2: Well, I think, you get your Lindsey Graham. Okay. I think you've got your people like Mark Levin.
3: Okay.
2: People, it's Bibi Netanyahu, right? It's that world of people. So it's big donors too, right? Your Miriam Adelsons, things like that. And so I think what happens is every time he comes close to getting a deal, somebody whispers in his ear, it's just like Obama's deal. In fact, Obama had a tougher deal. Obama had that, and it's how he just sort of blows it all up, right? He doesn't want to give direct money to the Iranians because that was such an important talking point for him when he stupidly ripped it up the first time, which now I say stupidly because I'm not going to, back then I wasn't 100% convinced whether it was a good or bad idea to do what he did. It is plain obvious now, among the dumbest things he could have done in his first term. So we know for sure it was a gigantic mistake. They're close to a deal, but he can't, he can't accept the premise that his war was a disaster. His war handed the Iranians more leverage. There are realists around him that know this and just like, get out of this mess. Cut the deal, write a check, because that is basically what you have to do here. Open the strait and let's settle down this economy.
3: If they even open the strait. I mean, that's the other thing that you think, are they going to open the strait, go back to where they were? I think he could wind up with a much worse situation.
2: Oh, I think it's inevitable he has to cut a worse deal than Obama did.
3: Yeah.
2: And it's all his own fault. And this is what makes this, one of the points I made today is that, look, whatever, I don't think it's something he should have started. But here's what you can't do. You can't do it half aid. All right. I'm not quite sure what the rules are.
0: You're allowed to say that. It's okay. All right. Feel free.
2: You can't half ass it. And, Donald Trump's entire life has been about half assing it, right? Because how else do you bankrupt a casino if you're not really, I still like that to me. Like, what if you can't make money at a casino, you shouldn't be allowed to touch money. So he half-assed everything, and he half-assed the Iran war. He thought, I can bomb my way to what I want with airstrikes. I don't have to get my hands dirty. In this case, hands dirty is ground troops. And, if he was, you could half-ass Venezuela, and you might be able to half-ass Cuba. There was no half-assing Iran, and he chose to do it anyway, and he actually made it worse. And now he's in a worse situation.
0: Tony, Chuck Todd. Chuck, we've talked to you about Graham Platner quite a bit. He wins 70-something percent of the vote in the primary. He's a Democratic nominee. Putting aside for another day whether he can beat Susan Collins or not, whether he wins or not, it seems pretty clear that a lot of Republicans are going to try to hang the sins of Graham Platner and his endorsement by so many Democrats around the necks of those Democrats. Will that work? Mm-hmm. Is that a potent weapon for the Republicans?
2: Has it worked for Democrats to wrap Trump around the neck of people, right? As effective, has that been that effective? It can be effective in a presidential, maybe. I don't think it's effective. I don't think, hey, Iowa, right? Are you outraged by Graham Platner, this guy from Maine?
3: Yeah.
2: Like I did, well, put it this way. I don't know how the Republicans think that's, if they find a viable way to sell that, it means Ken Paxton can be hung around the necks of every Republican running around the country. I actually don't buy it.
0: The argument would go.
2: I don't think it will.
0: You can't be saying that Trump is X, Y, and Z, even though I think it's a million times more egregious, at the same time that you're saying go vote for what this guy has even admitted.
2: But every hypocritical argument you make about the Democrats, it's literally like, you know, it's a boomerang on the Republicans.
0: Yeah, that's true. That's
2: I don't see how it help. Here's what that does. That turns it, now it, you do that if you want to try to stifle voters, if you want to just sort of turn voters off from voting. It's might be an effective message if you're just trying to get certain constituency groups not to vote.
3: Maybe. You know, this whole conversation has driven me insane because to me, from a lot of what you read about the people up in Maine, they think he's kind of a bum in many ways, too.
2: They made a decision.
3: They're thinking to themselves, if Maine doesn't get a Democrat, it is very unlikely that the Democrats will get the Senate.
0: That's what Governor Healey told us the other day. She was disgusted by his behavior, but she supports him.
3: I said this the other day. To me, we're in an alarm fire here. Yeah. We've got two more years. We've got a guy that could put two more people on the Supreme Court, and then we could be sunk for the next, you know, till, you know, next 50 years. It's about getting rid of Trump, putting some reins on Trump in the last 2 years. I mean,
2: you're echoing, though, that Flight 93. Remember the infamous Flight 93 essay? Yeah.
3: Oh, wait a minute. Not
2: back
3: the
2: in
3: essay.
2: 2016.
3: What's the essay?
2: No, it was an so the essay was written by folks on the right who didn't like Donald Trump.
3: Yeah.
2: And who said, look, it's too important. You know, stopping Hillary Clinton and the Democrats is too important. You're going to have to look the other way. You're going to have to hold your nose. This is, you know, it's like be like the folks on Flight 93. They knew they were already dead. They just decided they were going to prevent other people from dying. Right. This is a.
3: Yeah. But come on, Chuck.
2: Oh, I'm just
3: Hillary
2: telling you.
3: Hillary Clinton, you may not have liked her. You may have thought of horrible things. But this is like an emergency, isn't it?
2: Here's the thing.
3: What?
2: That's what the right thought in 16. Okay. I'm not telling you. I am sympathetic to your argument here. That's not the point. I'm just saying, I think that mindset in politics is why we have a system that nobody likes at the moment. Politicians on both sides are distrusted. They're all corrupt. How do we know this? The parties always look the other way at their own corrupt people. They, you know, and then they point out the other side. You know what I mean? Like, I just think this is very damaging long term. I know I'm not going to sit here and say it's an 80-20. You know, I think it's a 51-49 call on Plattner.
3: Yeah.
2: All right. I do. I don't think we fully appreciate the unintended consequence of a Plattner victory on how that reshapes the mindset of electorates, how that reshapes the mindset of Democrats. It's just like we saw Trump's success reshape the minds of the Republicans, reshape the minds of what was tolerant and what was intolerable. I'm just saying that road that we don't know we're going down here may be a lot bumpier than you might imagine.
0: Speaking of Republicans' minds, the quote Dan Quayle, what a waste it is to lose one's mind or not have a mind at all. How true that is.
3: Yeah.
0: So before we go here, Dynastic, the most recent.
2: I love the misunderestimated.
0: Oh, my God. Every part of it. Yeah. I misspelled on the air potatoes the other day, by the way. So talk about humiliating and Quayle. So Dynastic, I think the most recent one is about the Warriors, right? Golden State Warriors. So speaking of the NBA, last night. For those who, I assume everybody knows, the greatest comeback in the history
2: if you don't know.
0: The NBA Finals. They're down 29 points, the Knicks are. They win 107-106. Mr. Dynastic, Mr. Co-host of Dynastic, does the losing team ever, I don't mean just in this series, ever recover from a moment like last night? That seems to me to be so devastating in every one of your corpuscles that it never leaves your system, no matter what it does.
2: The only thing I would say is, you know, this series is the only difference in this series is youth, right? And experience. That's what feels like, right? Basically, the Spurs are the better team. The Spurs have the better players. You can feel it. You can see it. They are younger. They're everything. The Knicks have the smarter players, right? Meaning, like, they've been there before. They kind of know. It's like, in the world of pickup basketball, I remember when I was in my 20s, and you'd play a pickup game that had some 40 or 50 year old in it, and you're like, "Yeah, I'm gonna run this guy out." And then that guy knew every little trick in the book. Knows, like, Brunson just strikes me as the 50 year old guy who knows, never misses a shot. He knows every. He's like the pool shark that knows every bounce that will carry him off into the hole. Right. That's Brunson. Right. He's like, you can't. You know, the guy. Every shot that goes up, you're like, "Well, it's gonna go in." I don't know how it goes in, but it's gonna go in. Right. I look at that as experience, and the one thing I'd say, if you look back at history and sometime and as an old guy here, I wonder if you feel this way too. I'm kind of glad that experience still counts for something. You know, had the Spurs won without this, right? Had the Spurs won without having to, you know, take a punch to the face, right? Michael Jordan had to lose playoff series before he could win, you know? And you just, so did Shaq, and so did Kobe, and so did LeBron, right? LeBron got swept the first time he was in the NBA Finals. I'm kind of glad that you kind of, you know, need to be punched in the face to understand what it's like to do this. It probably, I know this is going to sound old manish of me. It builds character.
3: But
2: it does build character. And by the way, the Knicks, they have so much character. I will say this, there's one thing, and I'm curious if you Bostonians feel this way. Look, I don't hate this New York team the way I normally hate most New York teams, which I'm sure Bostonians feel this way.
0: Go ahead.
2: But the fans are getting on my nerves.
0: Oh, I don't want to see another celebrity.
2: I can't.
0: Okay,
3: yeah.
2: I like Brunson, but yeah. I can't.
0: I feel exactly the same way, and he's only 6'2". Okay. Hey, good to see you, Chuck Todd. Be well.
3: Thank you very much, guys. Chuck.
0: See you.
3: We're speaking with Chuck Todd, national political commentator, coming up after this quick
0: Chuck
3: break.
0: Loves the inflation, by the way. I don't know
3: he
0: if you're aware of that.
3: He loves inflation. That's right. That's what he said.
2: And the debt. The huge debt. I love the debt.
3: It's Sunday night with Chuck Todd on the platform NewsFear, host of the Chuck Toddcast and co-host of the new podcast, Dynastic. And a man, as we said, who's fallen in love with inflation, just like the president. Andrea Cabral's up next. She's going to talk with us about some Supreme Court decisions coming up. 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
1: 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More coming up in just a moment. 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
0: 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Marjorie Egan and Jim Browdy. We're on tape on Wednesday of next week, so it won't be at the library. It's our annual staff retreat, back on the air on Thursday. Joined now on Zoom by Andrew Cabral, Andrew's former sheriff of Suffolk County, former secretary of public safety for Massachusetts. Hey, Andrea.
4: Hey, Jim. Hi, Marjorie.
0: You okay?
3: Hi, Andrea.
0: What's with the voice? You okay?
4: I'm just hoarse. I had a procedure.
0: Oh.
4: On my vocal cords.
0: Oh, I'm sorry.
4: I'll soldier through.
0: Okay. Well, I hope you're okay.
3: Well, thank you very much, Andrea Cabral, coming in even in adverse circumstances. So let's talk to you about a few big cases that are coming down from the Supreme Court. Let's start with birthright citizenship. Do you have a prediction there?
4: The only reason that I'm hesitating is because the answer should be, of course, they're going to uphold birthright citizenship. Of course. I'm not sure that they will. Just because they haven't followed precedent, they, up to this point, they haven't upheld the Constitution. So I've sort of lost all faith that they'll do it in the birthright citizenship case.
0: By the way, we should be clear. These decisions that we're going to ask about, all the decisions are going to come down in the next several weeks, probably by the end of June, maybe the first week of July. And we're just going to spend a few minutes talking about the biggest of them with Andrea Cabral. Let me just read. This whole birthright thing is based on language that every single court, correct me if I'm wrong in this matter, has ruled against the Trump administration, but now it's for the Supreme Court. Here's the section one of the 14th Amendment. All persons born or naturalized in the U.S. and subject to the jurisdiction thereof are citizens of the United States and the state wherein they reside. I mean, it's about as unequivocal as any line in the whole damn Constitution, right?
4: It's extraordinarily clear. And as I said, one would think this is a no-brainer. It shouldn't have even gotten to the Supreme Court. That's how much of a no-brainer it is. But what we've seen over and over and over again with this particular court is that they have turned the stability and the reliability on what is constitutional and what is not on its head. So while I'd like to think that there is a line that they will not cross, I can't say that I genuinely believe that. And I think it's possible that they will not uphold birthright citizenship, despite the fact that the plain, as you point out, the plain language of the Constitution gives all persons born or naturalized the right of citizenship.
0: We're talking to Andrew Cabral. We're just going to mention a couple of these cases. This next one, I'm assuming most people are going to go to sleep listening about whether or not Trump has the power to fire commissioners from independent federal agencies. Who cares? What I read about this morning, which I wasn't aware of, he obviously wants that power. Every Supreme Court decision on this issue through history has said the president does not have the power except for cause. But every analysis I've read said the Supreme Court once again is going to reverse precedent and give Donald Trump that power. Why should the average person care that whether the president has the power for no cause, just because he or she wants to fire a commissioner from an independent federal agency, Andrew Cabral?
4: Well, we talk about this a lot on this show, about checks and balances and the importance of federal agencies like the Federal Trade Commission or the Fed, the Federal Reserve, having the independence from the federal government is a critical part of the check and balance system that checks the power of the executive and the legislative branches. So the other part of this that is so deeply troubling is the Supreme Court used to be eternally mindful about the fact that their decisions would last beyond a single presidency. Mm-hmm. And what we're seeing here with this Trump's majority, and they are Trump's majority, is that they seem to be making rulings that benefit him directly and now, without regard to who might become president in the future and how it might be abused. I mean, they can actually see that it'll be abused right now by him, but beyond that. And I think that's the problem. And people should care about that because these agencies, particularly agencies like the Federal Reserve, but also the Federal Trade Commission, they make huge decisions that ultimately impact people's pocketbooks. They impact what you pay for certain goods, services, mortgage rates. It makes a difference. Who is on those commissions and boards? And their independence to act beyond the whim or the benefit of a single president.
0: We're talking to Andrea Cabral with a strained voice, needless to say.
4: It's difficult to understand me.
0: It's fine. I just feel bad for you, but we hear you fine.
5: What about trans bans in sports? This is for trans athletes playing in sports in which there is not, in the gender that they were not born.
0: This can be brief. This is going to be over. I mean, they're clearly going to rule for the states that have banned.
5: Well, I said before to Jim, this could be very tough for those trans kids, but very good for the Democrats because this is a very difficult, I mean, this is an 80-20 thing.
0: You mean because it takes the issue off the table?
5: Well, I don't know if it takes the issue off the table, but I think that many people want full rights for trans people in general. They're not, it's an 80-20 thing on trans athletes. So that's why I think it could be a good thing for the Democrats, even though it'd be heartbreaking for a lot of these trans kids.
4: Well, these are cases that are coming up in both Idaho and West Virginia. Essentially, Title IX, which we all thought up until recently that we all understood what Title IX meant when it said that you cannot discriminate against someone in an education program on the basis of sex. And these cases from Idaho and Virginia basically say, except for transgender people, without bothering to really enumerate the basis on which you should be able to discriminate, beyond saying that it may give certain athletes an advantage in women's sports. I still don't get the proof of that, what they put before the court to prove that. But I agree with Jim. The short answer is I agree with Jim. I think they'll uphold the bans.
0: We're talking to Andrea Cabral. Again, those decisions will come down in the next several weeks, and we'll obviously talk about them on the day that they do.
5: So, Andrea, there was a story. People know about the public defenders. They have a much more, what is the long title for them? The
0: CPCS.
5: Yeah, CPCS.
0: Committee for Public Counsel Services.
5: The kind of, you know, there's always an argument about they're not being paid enough and the lawyers wouldn't work for a while and the cases were held up in court. But this report on them from the state inspector general is very critical. What did you think?
0: We should clarify, though, there are two sets.
5: You could explain
0: that to the public defenders who don't do the majority of the criminal representation of indigent people,
5: right,
0: and private lawyers who do. But go ahead,
5: yeah,
0: Andrea.
4: Right. In Massachusetts and in a number of other states, the public defender's office is separated into public defenders who work for CPCS and bar advocates. Bar advocates are private attorneys who work under the rubric of the public defense system. And they get paid a certain amount by the state per case, and that was the issue when they went on strike earlier. And the reason that there's a breakdown is that 80% of all cases are handled in the district court, 80% of criminal cases. Those are the cases that are largely handled by bar advocates. The 20% that are the serious felonies indictable and handled in superior court are handled by CPCS. The inspector general just issued a report talking about what they consider to be a breakdown of this system, and they enumerated a few what they believe are critical reasons for this. The one that jumped out at me was they take issue with the criteria by which people are determined to be indigent and therefore entitled to a public defender. I understand that. What I don't understand is them laying that at the feet of the public counsel's office, because it's the probation department that determines.
5: Oh, that's a great point.
4: I don't know why they're being, you know, CPCS is being blamed for this. They take the cases they're given, but they don't determine whether or not someone is indigent. That's the probation department, which falls under the trial court.
0: You know, by the way, you're listening to BPR on GBH.
6: My name's Kara McElhone. I'm the executive director of the Children's Advocacy Center of Hampshire County. Our mission is to make Hampshire County the safest place in the nation for children to grow and thrive. And all of the services that we provide for children or for the community is free. I mean, we service the most vulnerable children in our community, and those are also the children who are increasingly at risk because of some of the federal choices that are being made. There's a whole series of federal grants that we choose to not apply for because the strings attached have concerns around having to agree to all executive orders, which we're not willing to do. And so we really need to look locally and really look to our community.
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1: 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We are a few minutes away from hearing Here and Now, just taking a couple of minutes. I know it sounds like the regular pledge drive, but it's not. We're asking our friends and fans of the station to rally around nonprofits that are part of the social safety net in Western Mass. We're calling it 413gives. Some of the things that are going on, well, the affordability crisis has created greater demand for basic services such as food and shelter. The stress of the times has created greater demand for mental health services, often for people who cannot afford them. And the government has cut its funding for these services and in some cases created very unmanageable restrictions on its funding. And so it's up to us to find that funding locally to protect the nonprofits that are holding our community together. And that's what this fundraiser is about today. Please give what you can, nepm.org/413gives. That's nepm.org/413gives.
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0: So here are a few reasons that we're asking you to help at this moment. There are nonprofits on the front lines. They also have to cover higher costs in delivering the same services that they always have. The affordability crisis that you know well, that's increased the number of people needing help with day-to-day living. And the federal government has put ideological restrictions on funding and making it impossible to use federal dollars to serve some individuals. So by giving today, you help shore up organizations providing essential services right here in Western Mass. And we're hoping that you will join us by making a contribution now at nepm.org/413gives.
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6: I'm Indira Lakshmanan in Boston. It's Here and Now. A drought that's persisted for a quarter of a century in the West has pushed one of the country's largest reservoirs to the brink. If levels keep dropping at Lake Powell on the Utah-Arizona border, the dam can no longer produce hydropower for millions of people. The federal government is trying to keep the system from crashing. Here and Now's Peter O'Dowd has the latest in our ongoing coverage of water shortages called Dry Run.
7: With Lake Powell less than a quarter full, the Bureau of Reclamation is sending water from the Flaming Gorge Reservoir in Wyoming downstream to Powell. But shoring up one troubled reservoir on the Colorado River comes at a cost to another.
8: My God, I mean, it's ridiculous.
7: Tony Valdez owns the Buckboard Marina in Wyoming, where the water is receding.
8: It was just like, boom, 7 feet. I mean, it was dropping a foot a day. I couldn't keep up with nothing.
7: The Flaming Gorge is known for its kokanee salmon and trophy lake trout. People come from all over for the marina's chartered fishing tours. After a day on the lake, they dock their boats, grab a beer and a burger. But when the water started dropping,
8: we had a third of our freaking customers cancel. They call us up and they say, oh, the water's gone. The water's leaving. We're not going to build it. The water's gone.
7: To be clear, the water is not gone, but the ramp to the dock has dropped at a sharp angle toward the receding water, and the situation is going to get worse. The Bureau of Reclamation says water levels at the Flaming Gorge will fall a total of 35 feet by next April. Valdez is building new walkways, even considering moving the entire operation, the restaurant and the tackle shop, closer to the water. None of this will solve the bigger problem. There's not enough water in the Colorado River and its tributaries to meet the unrelenting demand.
8: You could drain all the lakes and never achieve it. You will never feed the thirst. You can't.
7: Even with borrowed water from the Flaming Gorge, the reprieve for Lake Powell is temporary. A long, hot summer lies ahead. And in the weeks to come, the federal government is expected to release a plan that will likely mean deep cuts to the water supply for states that rely on the Colorado River. For Here and Now, I'm Peter O'Dowd in Phoenix.
6: A Los Angeles Superior Court judge this week denied motions from Instagram parent company Meta and YouTube parent Alphabet for a new trial, upholding a landmark $6 million jury verdict that found the tech giants liable for intentionally designing addictive platforms that harm children and young people's mental health. Our next guest wants to bring attention to what she believes is the disproportionate damage from social media platforms to young people of color. Rihanna Elise Anderson is a clinical psychologist and associate professor at Columbia University School of Social Work. Rihanna, welcome.
9: Thank you so much.
6: So your work focuses on children's and teens' mental health and the impact of exposure to social media and the internet. What have you learned about how it especially harms Black children and teens?
9: Well, thinking a bit about AI in particular, so social media has already had a really robust data set in the past few years of what happens to young people. They report more depression. They say they're more lonely. They have more comparison. But now we have a different beast on our hands, if you will. We have this mechanism that allows young people to stay in these worlds that pull from those same spaces where those young people were just experiencing heightened discrimination. So these worlds might even report to them, here are some of the things that you should do based on what the internet says, which might be full of discrimination, might be full of bias. So it's really adding a compounded stressor for these young people who are seeking solutions to things like discrimination or racism themselves.
6: All right. Well, before we get to AI and chatbots and their impact, can you explain to listeners what indirect online harm is, say, constant exposure to racism, harassment, or violence online?
9: Absolutely. I really want to uplift the work of Brindisha Tynes at USC about this. So she's looking at what young people are being exposed to. So they're not even trying to potentially find some of these pieces of news or some of these comments, but they're being exposed to it anyway underneath someone's post in a comment, or someone is commenting at them, or they're just simply scrolling and the algorithm is showing them something that they think they might be interested in. And that's where young people are seeing other people potentially being harmed or other news stories that are demonstrating some sort of discrimination, some sort of harm that hasn't happened to them. So we think of that as vicarious or indirect. And some of those harms are actually showing more psychological distress for young people than if it happened to themselves directly.
6: Wait, so let me stop you. So you're saying that this indirect exposure to racism, harassment, online violence could be as harmful or even more damaging than personal attacks from a cyberbully?
9: Absolutely. So some of the studies that have been conducted by my colleagues and myself are showing what ends up happening when that discrimination is not to you directly. And some of the thoughts that we have about, well, why on earth would this be the case? Why would vicarious discrimination be greater than a direct form? Or why would indirect be more than direct? I think when young people are thinking about themselves being harmed by discrimination, they are able to say, well, I did something. There was something wrong with me. So we internalize a lot of discriminatory actions, right? We think that we have done something wrong. But when you see it showing up for someone else, and not just one time, but multiple times a day, multiple times a week, multiple times in the news, on your phone, it's everywhere, you're starting to make sense of, this is no longer just about me, this is really systemic, and more importantly, what on earth could I as an individual do about this?
6: All right, well, you recently wrote a piece for HuffPost saying that the way teens are now using AI chatbots should terrify us. Why?
9: I was privileged to talk with some young people, and they were sharing with me what they do when they wake up. And they were talking about if they had a question that they would go to chat first. And that didn't surprise me given how much they used chat or other forms of AI in their everyday life. But when I asked more specifically, okay, let's say you were struggling in this area of your life, or let's say you had really negative thoughts, where would you go? And they kept saying that chat was the place that they would go to unpack some of these things. It made me realize that what I was indicating before, what AI is doing, pulling from not just the literature, right? So not just the scientific literature that says that there are disparities or that there are challenges that young people might face, but they're also pulling from the greater internet that has a really challenging and negative algorithm that has bias baked into it. So practically, if a young person says, you know, I'm a Black kid, I'm living in these environments, and I'm asking for help on how to navigate that, what might you think? It may pull from an already biased internet base and say, here are some of the things that, that you might do, including some of these more fatal outcomes that we've seen. So just to put that together very quickly, if we know there are disparities in Black children committing suicide, for example, AI might pull from what's going on online and make a suggestion that's just indicating what that disparity is, right? So
6: right,
9: we know Black
6: right.
9: children, yes.
6: So are, you're are saying that basically AI yeah. and chatbots could be drawing from prejudiced or discriminatory sources online in a way that is particularly harmful to young people of color. All right, so
9: yes.
6: what is your advice to Black and brown teens and their parents and caregivers to protect themselves?
9: Yeah, I know that chat is a first place that young people might go. And again, that's what that story was all about, that young people are saying that's the first place that we go. And so it would be silly for me to just say, don't do that, right? Because we know that's what young people are doing. So that requires parents, loved ones to really ask, what is it that you're reaching out to chat about today? What are some of the things that you input on your app or online? Like, what are the things you're asking about? And how can we as a family or as a community support you offline? What are the things that we can do with you? And for young people to understand, all right, if you are going to use it, there are limitations, and we really want to be here in real life to support you for your needs.
6: All right, really briefly, at least 35 states and Washington, D.C. have enacted policies or bans on cell phones during the day. Does that make a difference, or how should schools protect kids? We have less than 30 seconds left.
9: Yeah, it is insufficient to completely ban. It's really about what are the behaviors that we're going to engage in together. So really, we should be taking out our phones, doing some practice-based work together, and demonstrating the processes and behaviors
6: okay.
9: we should use on the phone.
6: That's psychologist Rihanna Elise Anderson of Columbia University. Thank you so much.
9: Thank you.
6: You're listening to Here and Now.
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5: It's Here and Now. Today we are remembering one of the most influential historians of his generation. Gordon Wood of Brown University died this week. He was 92. Wood wrote many books on the American Revolution. But here is his pop culture moment, getting name-dropped in the 1997 movie Good Will Hunting. In this bar scene, a self-taught genius, played by Matt Damon, ridicules a Harvard grad student.
13: You're going to be in here regurgitating Gordon Wood, talking about, you know, the pre-revolutionary utopia and the capital forming effects of military mobilization.
14: Well, as a matter of fact, I won't, because Wood drastically underestimates the impact
13: of social distinctions predicated upon wealth, especially inherited wealth. You got that from Vickers. Work in Essex County, page 98, right? Yeah, I read that too. Were you going to plagiarize the whole thing for us? Do you have any thoughts? of your own on this matter?
5: Well, here with his thoughts on Gordon Wood is Princeton historian Julian Zelizer. Hi, Julian.
15: Hi, nice to be with you.
5: Good to have you. Gordon Wood won the Pulitzer Prize for his book, The Radicalism of the American Revolution, where he wrote that the revolution transformed society. Transformed how?
15: Well, in that, in an earlier book, The Creation of the American Republic, he made two arguments. One, that the revolution was driven by an idea of republicanism, that you needed people who were independent and free of political pressure to fight against corruption and the centralization of power. But that very conservative revolution, his second point, opened up the door to much more democratic understandings of American politics, namely that sovereignty lies with the public rather than with elected officials.
5: Yeah, and quickly to that Matt Damon clip we just heard, mentioned Wood in a pre-revolutionary utopia. Is that an accurate reflection of Wood?
15: Yeah, it's a movie, but yes, it captures a little bit of the debates about his work.
5: Okay, let's hear from the man himself. This is Gordon Wood last year accepting an award at the American Enterprise Institute think tank.
16: Since now the whole world is in the United States, nothing but the ideals coming out of the revolution and their subsequent rich and contentious history can turn such an assortment of different individuals into the one people that the Declaration says we are. To be an American is not to be somebody, but to believe in something. That is why we are at heart a credo nation, and that is why the 250th anniversary of that Declaration is so important to us.
5: To believe in something. Julian, in today's conversation about America's 250th, do you hear echoes of Wood's ideas, his contributions?
15: Well, I think with some of the population. I mean, the idea that this pretty conservative elite revolution opened up the idea of democracy and the importance of the people in a democracy still is extraordinarily relevant today as we're dealing with the centralization of power and corruption all over again. So I actually think his work has a lot to contribute to today's debates.
5: Yeah. Gordon Wood's purpose, according to one of his contemporaries, David Hackett Fisher, quote, was not to celebrate or condemn the founders of the American Revolution, but to understand them. Do you agree?
15: I think that's fair. Professor Fisher was one of my professors as an undergraduate. And I do think Balin and Wood and his generation approached scholarship that way. At some level, he was celebrating them because the whole argument is this put forward a good idea in American history. But I do think it was a generation that at least tried to free itself from contemporary political debates.
5: Yeah. Well, speaking of debate, you know, Gordon Wood and his scholarship had its critics, as all historians do. What do his academic critics say?
15: Well, social historians said he underplayed the hypocrisies of the founders, the inequalities, injustices that they themselves were part of, namely slavery, but even much more, and that by focusing on elites, he missed the breadth of what the country was even at that moment. And it was a kind of history that a younger generation, the baby boomers, tried to move away from. So that criticism continued right through his own attacks on the 1619 Project.
5: Oh, right, the New York Times 1619 Project. Right, right. And he came out as an academic historian and was as critical of it. Julian, finally, do you have a personal memory of Gordon Wood?
15: I met him quickly at a conference, but his book, The Creation of the American Republic, his first book, was something I read in graduate school, and it was just eye-opening to me of how a historian with new documents could just change the way we fundamentally see a big event. And it always stuck with me, and it remains one of those books I keep turning back to.
5: Yeah. We've been talking about the late historian Gordon Wood, Pulitzer Prize winner, with Princeton University historian Julian Zelizer. Julian, thanks very much.
15: Thanks for having me.
5: Here and Now is a production of NPR and WBUR. I'm Scott Tong in Washington, D.C.
6: And I'm Indira Lakshmanan in Boston. It's Here and Now.

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1: 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Good afternoon. This is Matt Abramovitz, and this is a special day here at NEPM because we are launching 413 Gives, a special fundraiser dedicated to helping nonprofits on the front line providing essential services in the face of federal funding cuts. 100% of your contributions today help fill a critical funding gap. 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
2: Here's what's happening. Federal funding cuts are hitting Western Mass nonprofits from multiple angles. 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
3: Live from NPR News, I'm Lakshmi Singh. President Trump says that the United States will launch heavier attacks on Iran tonight. He made the claim on social media this morning. The U.S. and Iran have been trading military strikes since the downing of a U.S. Apache helicopter Monday. President Trump blamed that on Iran. NPR's Daniel Kurtzleben has the latest.
4: The president has continually made threats and pronouncements about the war on social media, and this latest post amps up his rhetoric. He wrote that the U.S. will be, quote, hitting Iran, adding later in all caps, very hard tonight. Trump also threatened to attack Karg Island, which is central to Iran's oil exports. However, Trump told Fox News this morning that the U.S. and Iran are still in talks. He added that he doesn't want to have boots on the ground, but that if he wants, he could send in, quote, a small group of soldiers. President Trump has said many times that an end to the war could come imminently. Earlier this week, he said an agreement to end the war could be coming within days. Danielle Kurtzleben, NPR News, The White House.
3: The rising price of doing business is likely to put even more pressure on U.S. consumers and add to voter frustration this midterm election year. A new Labor Department report shows the producer price index in May rose 6.5% from a year ago. The Iran war is contributing to a fuel price surge that's largely driving inflationary pressures. And Pierre Scott Horsley is tracking the impact on the average consumer.
5: Because of those high gas prices, a lot of people are having to cut corners elsewhere. Emily Inlow is a mother of two in Nicholasville, Kentucky. She says costs and driving distance have forced her to skip sending her 11-year-old son to summer camp this year.
6: It feels awful as a parent not being able to, like, give these experiences to my kids that I had growing up. And it just feels like I'm not doing great as a parent, but we got to do what we got to do.
5: Inlow's 5-year-old daughter is in daycare, and nationwide daycare prices are also about 3.5%.
3: NPR's Scott Horsley. Riots continued overnight in Northern Ireland after a stabbing in the capital, Belfast, earlier this week. The suspect in the attack is a refugee from Sudan. NPR's Lauren Ferris says calls to violence have been amplified online by far-right social media accounts.
7: Masked men with hit lists and Molotov cocktails have been going door-to-door in parts of East Belfast, hunting for foreigners or people of color in what the United Kingdom's Minister for Northern Ireland calls racist thuggery. Billionaire ex-owner Elon Musk is one of those sharing anti-immigrant material online. Belfast Police Chief Constable John Boucher urged people to ignore such posts.
8: Stop listening to these idiots. We will be going after them, the incitement that they've been doing.
7: Charred homes and torched cars are reminiscent of what rival paramilitaries did to Belfast a generation ago, during 3 decades of Catholic-Protestant conflict known as the Troubles. Lauren Freyer, NPR News, London.
3: It's NPR.
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0: Live from NPR News in Boston, I'm Steve Brown. President Trump is threatening major strikes on Iran and to seize control of the country's oil and gas infrastructure. Trump's threats to seize Iran's Karg Island oil terminal come after the U.S. and Iran traded military strikes for a second straight day. Trump told Fox News that while he would prefer to take over Karg Island, he's not sure that, quote, America has the stomach for it. A rare lapse in a law that allows the U.S. to gather intelligence abroad has grown more likely after the House failed to temporarily extend the program. The vote today reflected a protest of President Trump's refusal to name a permanent head of the nation's intelligence agencies. He doubled down on his temporary pick, even though federal housing finance regulator Bill Pulte has no intelligence experience. Senate Republicans have urged him to change course. Democrats are withholding their votes for the spy tool's renewal in protest. The European Central Bank has become the first major central bank to raise interest rates in response to the Iran war. Policymakers around the world, including new U.S. Federal Reserve Chair Kevin Warsh, are wrestling with how to confront the inflation fed by sharply higher oil prices. 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
1: It's Monty Belmonte. You know how we went on the air to ask for money last year when our federal funding went away? 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
4: 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I'm Matt Abramovitz, and today is no ordinary Thursday. 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
4: And here's how 413 Gives came about. 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And what brings that mission and spirit to life is when all of us participate in making sure that Our community is strong, and you can do that. 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
6: 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For us, 413gives provides an opportunity to highlight the work of some of our really important nonprofits that are providing critical services. 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
9: And I'm Scott Tong in Washington, D.C. This is Here and Now. By now you've heard the World Cup is here, the games are underway today in North America. But what if you find yourself hazy with the details? What is a center back, a holding midfielder? Why do they wear kits on a pitch? We got you covered, people, in this critical segment on soccer lingo and bluffing your way through that soccer party. With me in the studio are two stand-up comedians who know the beautiful game, Alexis Guerreros and Christian Polanco, co-host The Cooligans, the soccer comedy podcast. Gentlemen, welcome.
10: Thank you for having us.
11: Scott, thank you. This is an absolute honor.
9: First of all, let's do like how to win the basic dinner party. You don't know soccer and you want to just fake it, not look stupid. What suggestions do you have
10: The best way to make it look like you know what you're talking about is if a player does like a particular move, especially the best player on the team, if you know where that player plays for his club. So absolute soccer basics, people play for their club and for their country. They spend more time playing for their club. So if you see Kylian Mbappe do a cool move and you're like, hey, he couldn't score that in Real Madrid, but that was a great move that he did for France. People would be like, hey, this person is locked in.
12: Who's this soccer sicko you invited? I think simple, if you see somebody make a move where everyone in the room goes, ooh, you say something like, wow, he's techie. Techie is a term that like soccer folks on the internet, like fans, will say when someone does a move that's really technical, that involves a lot of skill. Yeah. So whenever somebody goes, ooh, and a goal hasn't been scored, just go, oh, he's pretty techie.
9: So let's say you're at the dinner party, you're at the whatever, before the game start. What's a good thing to say? I wonder if, like, if you mention, you know, the games are in Mexico too.
12: Yeah.
9: A lot of people don't know that, but what's your thought?
12: For me, it would probably be a conversation about how hot it's going to be. And that's from the Club World Cup last year, which was a competition that happened here in the summer as like sort of a preview of getting logistics ready for the World Cup.
9: Oh, yeah.
12: So, you know, when the World Cup's coming up, you could say, like, it's already starting to get hot. I wonder how many water breaks they're going to be taking during the games. Now you're thinking about it on a bird's eye view. This person, are you in logistics?
10: Right. Are you coaching?
12: Yeah.
10: I'd also add, when it comes to just picking a team, right? So my family's from Dominican Republic. Dominican Republic, not really known for soccer. So I had to be introduced from one of my best friends who's Colombian, right? So, you know, I just started following the Colombian team and then started going to certain bars and watching the games there. So if you pick a team and you know where you're going to, you're going to follow, that's already a good sign, because then people already know, like, okay, you are preparing for a particular team and see how they're going to do.
12: Yeah. And in fact, there's actually 48 nations that are going to be a part of it this year. Previous iterations were only 32. So that means smaller nations that have never.
9: Drop a name.
12: Yeah.
9: Right?
12: Oh my God. If you say, hey, Curacao. Crazy they got in. Or Italy has now missed 3 World Cups in a row. They didn't qualify for this one either. This is the third. Yeah. So you could say, I can't believe Curacao is in and Italy didn't qualify.
9: Well, that you're getting to kind of next level, like at the kids' soccer game or whatever. You have more versed soccer people. So when you think about kind of next level, how to participate, I'm like, is it worthwhile to talk about not the uniforms, the kits, right? Oh, I love the Ecuador kits this year. What about that?
10: That, I mean, even shows your creative side. I would also even add, you can even fib about this one, but you could just say, oh, I got into the FIFA lottery and didn't even win any tickets. Like, you were trying to go to the games, and obviously they're hard to come by. Mm. It shows like, oh, you've been paying attention to this World Cup for the last 2 years, right?
9: Oh, right, dude. I was trying to get Kansas City, didn't get that. I want to do Vancouver. I got nothing.
10: Yeah, exactly.
12: Yeah. They wouldn't even let me go for Mexico or Canada games because I'm in America, which is true. So you have multiple different ways of skinning that cat. I like that idea, Christian, because it's very difficult. It's like any other bureaucratic website. People will be like, oh, man, they tried really hard. My advice would be, look at the schedule for the group stages, which are the early parts before they get to the bracket part that people would know, like a March Madness style.
9: That's a good $5 word, the group stage.
12: Group stage.
9: Right?
12: Big one. Yeah, that's a big
9: one. First, like your team plays three other teams in its group.
12: All those matches are already scheduled. So go through and find nations like Uzbekistan. I guarantee you it's going to be in Queens, no matter what nation we say. There's going to be a restaurant or bar where Uzbekis hang out. Actually, I believe it's deep in Brooklyn. If you go like down more towards like Brighton Beach, there's Uzbekistani restaurants or bars. You could say like, I'm thinking of going to this Colombian restaurant to see them play Uruguay. And people were like, whoa, this person's fully tapped in and they're willing to travel without a passport because they're going to Queens.
9: All right. Next level. Speaking of sports bar, how do you win the soccer sports bar?
12: You're with serious people there.
9: Do you talk, say, the soccer formations, right? There's this whole thing about on defense, do you play 3 in the back?
12: Mm-hmm.
9: Do you play 5 in the back? Do you play 4 in the back? I mean, is it worth getting that kind of geeking out in that? What do you think?
12: I think you can get lost in that very quickly because odds are the person next to you will know more than you. And you go 3 at the back and they're like, yeah, but which is the second striker? And you're going to panic, right? So I think the easy thing to do, similar to small talk when it comes to weather, if you just complain more than try to add to it,
13: oh,
12: the person next to you will also complain, right? So if you go, oh, I wish they played three at the back, the person next to you is like, I know, dude. Or I wish the U.S. would play more like this. Regardless of what's happening on the screen, odds are someone will probably be like, oh, I wish we had the players for that. And then you're kind of in a, you're not getting mired in a tactical conversation, which we've been in the game for 10 years at minimum. And yeah, it's, sometimes it can be difficult for us because I feel like a lot of Americans don't get a lot of credit for their football soccer knowledge, yeah, outside of the States. So they overcompensate by knowing as much as possible. And you could get really quickly lost in a tactical conversation. But
13: educated griping.
12: Yeah.
14: Yeah. Yeah.
13: Everybody like that. Loves Christian.
10: Which I think a healthy level for people who are interested in soccer, and then be self-deprecating. Have fun with the I've been in these situations at sports bars where I'm like, let's talk about the formation, five at the back, three, yeah, at the back, and all that stuff. And once you're at that level and you can know like who fits in what formation and like what player should be in that, like, then I think you're already fully like there. You're our soccer sicko. You know, yeah, what you're doing. So at this level here, it's hard to pretend to know what you're talking about. But Alexis's suggestion is a good way to start.
13: Yeah, right. But if you jump in the deep end of the pool, be ready.
12: Yes, oh, yeah, yes. You're going to have to swim.
13: Okay, Alexis, how might you fall on your face? What not to say at a soccer gathering to show you really don't know anything?
12: This is the biggest. And it's not about what you say. It's about when you woo. A lot of people will cheer at moments that remind them of like maybe a big pass in an NFL game or a long shot or something or a big dunk or something, yeah, in an NBA game. Only cheer and woo when everyone else is cheering and wooing.
13: Follow the leader.
12: If you woo at the wrong moment when nothing was going to happen, but something happened to you and you thought, oh my God, maybe there's a chance, you're going to immediately point yourself out as someone who knows nothing about the game and everyone will avoid you.
10: Yeah. My suggestion is learn the offside rule. Do not go to this World Cup not knowing what the offside rule is. Do not be surprised when a goal is scored and then they go offside and you go, I don't get this rule. This makes no sense. It's not super complicated. Figure it out. What would look even better is if before offside is even called and you go, nice goal, but I think that's offside.
12: Or you do that. He wasn't offside, was he?
10: Yeah.
12: And everyone's going to be like, oh, this guy's on. this lady knows what's going on.
10: So that's my big suggestion, because the offside rule can be complicated for a lot of new soccer
13: players. And by the way, do not try to many reviews. Yeah. We know that. Right.
12: Do not try to read with the offside, because this is NPR. let me get a leather-bound book. Do not do that. You will not find this at a library. You need to watch a video, because offside is a very difficult rule to like be explained, but when you see, you immediately know what it is.
10: Exactly.
12: And once you know that, you're not going to be like, why wasn't that a goal? You'll know immediately.
13: Christian, tell me one country you're going to be following.
10: Colombia. I was adopted by my Colombian friends and family, so I always pay attention to every Colombia game.
12: There's a nation called Norway. We've all heard of them. They very rarely qualify for the World Cup. They are sneakily going to be one of the better teams in the World Cup. And if they can piece it together, because that's the thing about soccer that is different from every other sport, all 11 players have to be on the same page at the same time in order for you to score and for you to win, which is why it's so hard to score goals. If they can do that, they're going to go very far in this World Cup. So I have a feeling that's going to be the team that once the U.S. gets knocked out, which eventually they will, because I don't think they're good enough to win it all, I think Norway will be a team that's still in it, and that's why I might sort of look towards.
13: I love it. Alexis, Christian, thank you guys for coming in. Appreciate it very much.
10: Absolutely honored. Scott, thank you so much for having us.
12: Do you validate parking?
13: Okay, guys, I'm going full public radio, cracking out the soccer encyclopedia. Sorry. It's here now.
15: And what makes it hard is that we do not discriminate with survivors. We do not care what your political leaning is, what your sexual orientation is, what the color of your skin is, what your gender is. 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
14: This is Here and Now. Northern Ireland erupted in violence this week after a brutal knife attack in Belfast was captured on video and widely shared on social media. The alleged perpetrator, a 30-year-old refugee from Sudan, has been arrested and charged with attempted murder. Anti-immigrant mobs have taken to the streets, burning cars, injuring police officers, and terrorizing migrant families. Many immigrants have been forced to flee their homes or businesses. Let's bring in Andrew McNair. He's a journalist with the Irish Times, and he lives in Belfast. Welcome, Andrew.
18: Hello there. Good evening.
14: So we've seen news accounts of mobs in masks intimidating immigrants in Belfast and even burning some families out of their homes. Have you witnessed that firsthand?
18: Yes, I was actually out on the streets of an area in the east of Belfast city, an area that is no stranger to violence whenever big political moments happen. What I saw as I got there was a bus was already on fire, and you could hear tiny explosions inside the bus as the flames sort of licked around. Moments after I arrived, there must have been hundreds of people there. I would say upwards of 300 people on the street. Fire engines arrived, and as they did, one or two people with their faces covered snatched one of the hoses off the firefighters and dragged it over a burning tire and started to burn the hose. There was only a couple of people that did that, but what struck me was that that was met by cheers from the crowd, and then they were allowed to crack on and get on with tackling that fire. To the left of me at that moment, I heard a man shouting, "Get away from that bin." He had just thrown a flare into the bin, and sure enough, moments later, that went up in flames as well. What struck me from that night was that there were small groups of relatively young men with their faces covered who were perpetrating some of this violence, setting fire to this bus, throwing projectiles at it. The majority of the crowd were actually spectators, some of them with their faces covered, but there were also people who had just come out of their homes wearing their pyjamas and just sort of seeing what was going on. Moments later, there was some commotion on one of the side streets, and that was the moment at which people started to attack residential homes. And right in front of me, a small group of masked men started to pelt stones at the windows of one particular house and started to break the windows of a silver BMW that was sitting outside. They were stamping on the roof. Wow. And then one man started to try and break down the door. I was trying to keep a low profile and not tell people that I was a journalist, but I was trying to ascertain who it was living inside that home, and they couldn't tell me. They eventually set that car alight, and later down the line in that evening, in another street, two houses were burnt. Right. One of them, I understand, was from a burning car where the flames actually licked over, and that man, who wasn't a refugee, was from East Belfast. His entire home was destroyed.
14: Wow.
18: So that's what I saw on Tuesday night.
14: Okay, well, let's listen to Northern Ireland Secretary Hilary Benn on Sky News earlier today.
19: It's really important to convey the sense of fear that has been created above all for those who were intimidated, burned out of their houses by masked thugs on the basis of the colour of their skin.
14: Well, Belfast and Northern Ireland in general is, of course, famously known for decades and decades of violence between Catholics and Protestants, not for, that between white people and immigrants. But tell me, how are police officers who've been trained in anti-terrorist activity trying to quell the violence and protect immigrant communities?
18: Well, on Tuesday night in particular, there wasn't a great deal of police presence around the areas of violence. What they were doing was actually sort of guarding the perimeter and turning traffic away. Last night, there was water cannon deployed on the streets, which is an important point because water cannon is actually banned in other parts of the UK, but in Northern Ireland they're allowed, and they were trying to actually protect a hotel which is being used to house asylum seekers in an area just outside North Belfast. The police have said again today, the Assistant Chief Constable Ryan Henderson has reaffirmed that more water cannon have been deployed onto the streets of Northern Ireland. They're also deploying more officers and dogs in the anticipation of further violence.
14: Okay, so Andrew, we only have a little time left, so I'm going to interrupt you and ask about far-right and anti-immigration groups who've used social media to coordinate and even encourage violence beyond Belfast across Northern Ireland into Scotland. It's overlapping with pre-existing tensions. Tell us, could this help Nigel Farage, the far-right UK politician who's aiming for the Prime Minister's office? We've only got 30 seconds left.
18: I don't know if it's going to help Nigel Farage. What I would say is that some politicians appear to have been using this as sort of a way to agitate people and amplify their message, because division really does help some politicians. It's part of Nigel Farage's narrative.
14: Okay. Thank you, Andrew McNair, with the Irish Times, and stay safe in Belfast. Here and Now is a production of NPR and WBUR. I'm Indira Lakshman in Boston with Scott Tong in Washington, D.C. This is Here and Now.
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14: I'm Indira Lakshman.
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0: from WHYY in Philadelphia. I'm Terry Gross with Fresh Air. Today, comic Josh Johnson. You may know him as one of the anchors of The Daily Show.
1: Let's start with the most urgent issue facing America today. Donald Trump still doesn't have a ballroom, all right?
0: Johnson also wrote for The Daily Show and was a field correspondent. He wrote for The Tonight Show with Jimmy Fallon. Millions of people know him for his YouTube comedy channel, on which he posts his frequent comedy club sets. He has a new HBO comedy special called Symphony. His work focuses on political and cultural stories in the news, as well as personal stories, which frequently focus on how physically unimposing he is, which made him an easy target. Later, jazz critic Morton Johnson reviews a new album by Adam O'Farrell.
2: Live from NPR News, I'm Lakshmi Singh. President Trump now says he is canceling plans to attack Iran tonight. In a post on social media, he says that's because, quote, discussions with the Islamic Republic of Iran have been brought to the highest level of Iranian leadership and approved, end quote. Trump had also threatened to seize key oil infrastructure, including Harg Island. The U.S. and Iran continue to trade fire that threatens to upend a ceasefire agreement they reaffirmed in April. The rivals are also asserting dueling blockades in the Strait of Hormuz, a narrow transit route for about a quarter of the globe's oil shipments. NPR's Greg Myrie reports on the U.S.'s latest actions.
3: Central Command said the U.S. fired and disabled a tanker near the Strait of Hormuz as it was attempting to transport oil from Iran. Second day in a row this has happened. But here's the broader point. The U.S. is trying to get oil tankers from friendly Arab countries out of the Gulf and block ships going to and from Iran. If you add up the numbers, they seem to be in the U.S. favor. But overall, we're still talking about a relatively small number compared to the pre-war shipping traffic.
2: NPR's Greg Myrie. A federal judge is denying a request to temporarily block a nearly $1.8 billion fund sought by President Trump to compensate his allies who allege they were targeted for prosecutions. NPR's Ryan Lucas has more.
4: The lawsuit was filed by the group Citizens for Responsibility and Ethics in Washington. The Justice Department says the case is moot because the department has said it is not moving forward with the anti-weaponization fund. The watchdog group, however, says the fund has not been formally rescinded, and so on paper, it still legally exists. So it is asking the court to temporarily block the fund for now. At a hearing in federal court, U.S. District Judge Richard Leon denied that request. The judge said the issue does appear to be moot because of the Justice Department's public declarations, but he also warned the government not to play possum with the court. Ryan Lucas, NPR News, Washington.
2: SpaceX is about to go public. Elon Musk's company is aiming to raise $75 billion through an IPO tomorrow. As NPR's John Ruwitch reports today, we may learn that it's more.
5: SpaceX said earlier this month it's aiming to sell around 556 million shares to the public at an expected price of $135 each. But analysts say demand has been strong as the company and investment banks have marketed the shares ahead of their debut. That means the offer price and the amount of money SpaceX raises could change. SpaceX's listing is one of three blockbuster IPOs in the pipeline that are a major test of investor appetite for AI. OpenAI, which makes ChatGPT, and Anthropic, maker of Claude, have both filed paperwork with the government to indicate their intent to list. John Ruwitch, NPR News.
2: U.S. stocks trading higher with the NASDAQ up 363 points, or nearly 1.5%. 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
7: 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I'm Matt Abramovitz with Vanessa Cirillo.
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0: you know, you're distilling pieces of the news and everything, but you're trying to get them across in this very specific way. You know, these very short, sort of short, punchy jokes. And I think that when it comes to Daily Show and writing there, I was really able to stretch out the storytelling and stretch out the idea and how you get the idea across, and making the assessment of what happened a bit more universal, or coming up with an analogy that instantly makes this thing that's happening on the other side of the world easy to understand. And so I think that there was a bit more writing involved that actually got on the show when it comes to Daily Show, versus like, even if you get like if you get five jokes on the monologue, that's a huge deal. That's like that you're killing it. That means that out of this short amount of time, that's the top of the show, they liked a lot of your stuff. And I think that when it comes to Daily Show and writing there, it's like, how well are you working in community with the writers around you, and how receptive are you both to ideas and also to applying what it is you want to say about a thing quickly?
1: You do a lot of comedy that's self-deprecating about how you're not muscular, you're not an alpha male. I just started having protein powder, so I thought this part was hilarious, that you bought the largest size of protein powder because you wanted to get more muscular, but it was so heavy you needed to work out just to carry it home. So I want to play one of your stories from your first album, and it's about why you're a target for getting mugged. So let's listen.
0: Okay. You're looking up at me, and you're like, this guy's been mugged. You be right. I have been mugged. I'm very muggable. I don't know what it is about me, but they just come right at me, okay? And I don't know if other dudes in the room do this, but when you see a dude coming towards you looks threatening, do you think in your head I got to take him? Because the way I can fight my head is astounding. The way I fight in real life, not at all. I am a flailer, so you need to stand back because you will get slapped, probably by accident. I don't know what I'm doing. So this dude was coming towards me. He looked threatening in my head. I was like, psh, looks like we're going to Jason Bourne this. I'm going to jump up in the air, do three flips. I don't do three, but we need to do what needs to be done. You know, bring my knee down his face, crack his skull, punch him in the face until he's incapacitated. That was my plan. His plan was, I'm gonna punch him in the face and take his wallet. We met up. He had a much better plan than I did. His plan was on fire, execution, everything. Some of you guys will know about me. If you punch me hard enough in the face, I pee. So we met up, he punched me in the face, I hit the ground, start peeing right on cue, I'll disappoint, okay? But now he's trying to fit his huge muscular hand into my pocket to take my wallet, but his hand gets stuck around my wallet. It's very full with coupons, I have no money. But now his hand is stuck, but he can see the pee stain getting bigger on my pants. So now he's like, he's lifting me off the ground at this point. I weigh 125. Forget it. And he leaves. So who needs karate? Am I right? Wow.
1: I guess the potent lesson from that is like, pee is a dangerous weapon.
0: Yes, everyone hates pee.
1: So how close is that to what actually happened?
0: I think the order of events is correct. Like, the way that it really happened, which I don't always like talking about because it's a lot like telling someone how a magic trick is done, because mm-hmm. then, like, you know, there's like a little less juice in it when you hear it the next time. But like, the way that things really went is that it was all much faster than that. It was all much like, oh my God. And then it was just over.
1: It always seems to me it really takes a gift to tell a story like that and have people laugh and enjoy themselves and see themselves in what you're saying, as opposed to like, oh, that's so sad. He's so weak and he's such an easy target. Was it hard at first to figure out how to make people laugh as opposed to see you as a, you know, a pathetic figure because you're not strong.
0: Yeah, I mean, I think most people have an insecurity about themselves, whatever it is. Some people aren't particularly strong, or some people aren't confident in their looks, or some. But like one of the most connected attributes of the human condition to me is just like being flawed. I think that we gravitate towards people who have triumphant moments. It's one of the reasons we're so engaged with sports. But I also think that if we're talking like person to person, we really connect with people on their faults and their weaknesses. And I think if any fine line exists, it's that I was blessed with being able from an early start into comedy, being likable on stage. And so obviously when people like you, they don't like when bad things happen to you. But I think the way that you overcome that is, one, you're telling the story. So no matter what you tell people, you clearly lived. Like that, like I think that's the main thing. Is yeah. That I'm telling you the story now, removed by years. So one, I'm over it, and then two, I must have made it out, or else this would be a hologram.
1: So, is comedy ever a useful weapon to diffuse a situation?
0: Oh, sure. I mean, that's happened countless times. I can't even think of, like, a good example. I mean, that was basically most of high school.
1: Yeah. Uh-huh.
0: Yeah.
1: Where was your high school? Like, what was your high school like?
0: My high school was a Catholic school in Alexandria, Louisiana. And, I had what I'd say were a decent amount of friends, but I think I had what is you could almost call a maybe normal amount of like being picked on. Like I look back at it with less I don't necessarily look back at it with a bunch of like traumatic feelings, but I definitely look back at it like, oh yeah, that wasn't good. That was pretty bad.
1: We need to take a short break here, so let me reintroduce you. If you're just joining us, my guest is Josh Johnson, and he's a really funny comic who has a new comedy special that's now streaming on HBO Max. It's called Symphony. We'll be right back. This is Fresh Air.
2: 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I'm Matt Abramovitz, and we are here on 413 Gives Day. 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And I'm here with Vanessa Cirillo.
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3: 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We see so much need in Western Mass because of the federal funding cuts that we've experienced along with all of the other nonprofits here in Western Mass. 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
1: 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This is Fresh Air. Let's get back to my interview with comic Josh Johnson. He's one of the rotating anchors on The Daily Show. His new comedy special, Symphony, is streaming on HBO Max. I want to play another bit that you do, and this is also from your first comedy album, I Like You, which was on Comedy Central Records. And I'm playing things from this album because I feel like this album is your This Is Who I Am album, because you talk a lot about yourself. You present this like projection for the public of your self-image. And in this, you talk about feeling like an alien.
4: I don't know what my problem is. I really don't. I'll share a secret with you guys because we're family. I don't even feel black some days. I feel like an alien that snatched a black body and didn't do any research at all. Didn't do a thing. Didn't read a book. Didn't watch a movie. Doesn't know what Boys in the Hood is, but loves trains.
1: That is really funny. Later in the bit, you talk about how you think you're on the spectrum, the autism spectrum. What makes you think that?
0: I mean, I've thought that ever since I was a kid because of how odd everyone always said that I was, or my general, like I said before, like fixations and tendencies. I think that I've had a lot of time where and some of this is actually probably just indicative of being alone for so much time. You know, not only am I an only child, but there were plenty of times where I didn't have like someone to play with. And so I was just like alone in my room. And, you know, you get once you're allowed to get into your own head in any degree for a number of years, you probably come out of that thing with a very singular set of ideas might not be the right word, but like as soon as you sort of surface again socially, you probably seem a bit odd.
1: Are you more comfortable on stage talking to people but not having to have a conversation with them?
0: I think that's a good example. It's like I think that in doing a show and expressing my ideas and performing for people, I can be incredibly comfortable. But then I think one-on-one in like a group setting, it's like it's not necessarily that I shrink. I have really good conversations with people that I really cherish. And sometimes they're unexpected. Sometimes they are strangers. But I think that it's where I feel the most like disjointed sometimes, if that makes sense.
1: Mm-hmm. And I also want to get to another part of the bit that we just heard, which is that sometimes you feel like an alien who snatched a black body but didn't do the research. What makes you feel that way?
0: You know, I think as far as being out of place and a feeling, you know, there's a lot of that I felt growing up, and some of it was because of my interests and how maybe singular they felt at the time. And then it takes a while. You know, I didn't grow up with this version of the internet, so I'm from an era where it took longer to find your people. And so already being a black nerd makes you feel like an alien if you're a 90s baby. Like already that is communally now, not weird at all, but for the time I grew up in, such a singular experience. I was also this black kid in a lot of white spaces a decent amount of time. And so I was already around people who not necessarily, I won't say couldn't relate to me, because it's not as if they weren't trying to, but just, you know, from our basic experiences living in the South and being a black kid around a lot of white kids in different parts of my day, I think that that's another way to feel sort of like odd man out a bit, because now I don't fulfill the expectations of some of the people around me when I'm in my neighborhood, and then I definitely don't fulfill the expectations of people who only have a frame of reference for a black person that is like through media or something. And so, yeah, it felt like I was for a number of years just like such an odd one out. And I think that I look back on that time as like a bit of a blessing, because when you're already the odd one out, then it's like, what are you going to do? You're not going to get odder, if that makes sense. So then you can literally just engage in the things that you care about. You can be open about your interests and everything, because you're already quote unquote weird just by being yourself. I think that that helped.
1: What were you nerding out on?
0: It seems so commonplace now, but truly it's like anime, puzzles. I would get fixated on certain sections of a story. Like I would read a piece of a story over and over again, never mind like finishing the story. Like there'd be a section, there'd be a chapter of a book that I thought was just like amazing, and I would just read that over and over again. I had like a real obsession with Legos longer than is probably average. So I definitely was like building and rebuilding and rebuilding and rebuilding over and over again with
1: what were you building?
0: I'd just build different structures, or I would I'd try to figure out how to build. I'd try to draw a thing and then figure out how to build it with the Legos, and that is not a bad thing. That's not necessarily a weird thing, but it is a thing that you start to get picked on about around 15. That is when, if you've brought the Legos to school and you are trying to finish the dragon head in front of people, you're gonna get some notes from your peers.
1: In the end of the bit that we most recently heard, you mentioned trains, that you haven't seen Boys in the Hood, but you're into trains. Like, where do trains come in?
0: I think it could have been trains, it could have been sharks, it could have been any number of things, but I picked trains at the time because in my mind it flowed the best with the rest of what I was saying. So sometimes also whether it's you're writing or performing, it's like you try to pick the funniest word that also completes the idea, because I have a different joke that is of a similar sort of line of thinking, and I say sharks in that one. So I think trains literally was because it was going to be the funniest word at the end of the sentence.
1: Well, we need to take another break here, so let me reintroduce you. If you're just joining us, my guest is Josh Johnson. He's one of the rotating anchors on The Daily Show, and he has a new special streaming on HBO Max called Symphony. We'll be right back. I'm Terry Gross, and this is Fresh Air.
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2: 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Happy Thursday. It's hot and it is something special. 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I'm Matt Abramovitz with Vanessa Cirillo.
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1: This is Fresh Air. I'm Terry Gross. Let's get back to my interview with comic Josh Johnson. He's known for his YouTube comedy channel, on which he posts complete sets of his frequent appearances at the Comedy Cellar and other clubs, and he gets millions of views. He's also served as a writer and field correspondent on The Daily Show and is now one of the anchors. He's done several comedy specials. His new one is called Symphony, and it's streaming on HBO Max. So you grew up in Alexandria, Louisiana. Would you describe your neighborhood?
0: Yeah, so we moved a few times within Alexandria. And I look back on some of the places that we lived as, you know, obviously like not the best neighborhood, especially from the stories, if you watch my stuff or have been following me and everything. But there was a time where when my parents were still together and we were, I believe, on like Albert Street, and that was the nicest house I lived in with my parents and everything. And when they got divorced, you know, my mom and I lived with my grandmother. And then when we moved out of my grandma's house, the places were, you know, like modest and everything, but the actual neighborhoods had their troubles.
1: You want to elaborate on the troubles?
0: You know, there'd be like shootings or police calls. There'd be a decent amount of violence in the area. And, you know, I was very blessed that a lot of it passed me by in a way. Like, I didn't have to experience a deep closeness with all those things, even though I was in close proximity. And so there's definitely a lot of pain in the things that happened in the neighborhoods that I lived in, because I see so many of them as, I won't say inevitable, but like they are definitely like products of situations that people found themselves in that are much bigger than like one individual squabble with another person. You know, I think that from an early age, I had a bit of an understanding of what it means to be stripped of resources and what people will do when they don't feel like they have real options. It's very easy to say to a person who might be living on the street, oh, go get a job. And it's like, okay, sure. Logically, that is the next step. But the person saying that, are you going to give them a job? Are you going to employ them and help them get out of this situation? And even with a job, you know, I think it's lost on a lot of people how many working people are unhoused, you know, how many working people live in their car, maybe, or are just like scraping to get by. And so that was a decent amount of some of the things that I saw growing up, especially in that specific couple of areas.
1: So you went to Catholic school. Was that from grade school through high school?
0: No, I went to Catholic school from like junior high to through high school.
1: So what was grade school like? Was that a neighborhood school?
0: No. So grade school was actually my mom, my aunt, my grandma, and my grandfather. Yeah, like all pooled their money together and sent me to like a Montessori school.
1: So that's like an alternative school.
0: Kind of, yeah, yeah. I'm not the best at describing the like Montessori method. It's just we didn't have specific grades in the way that you would at your regular public school. What we had were sort of like evaluations on where we were every year at each given discipline, and so it led to what I at least think for me ended up being a deeper understanding of my strengths and weaknesses in school, because especially once I got to junior high and high school, when I just had regular grades, sometimes I would get a low grade on something that I really felt like I understood, but what I was actually failing at was like a piece of the lesson. Like for example, with algebra, it's like I was better at word problems than I was at actual equations, you know? And so I think that something like in a Montessori method would have maybe pointed that out a bit more specifically than just a general, like, you get a C overall because you don't grasp the whole of the thing.
1: In my experience, having interviewed a lot of comics, and I'll include you in this, are like, they're so smart and so perceptive. And like, you know, the right word to use to get a specific coloration of an emotion or an experience. And it's like, for me, like you're a comedic short story teller, you know, like you know how to build a story. So you're a very good writer, but comics don't necessarily do well in school, and they don't necessarily care about school. Did you care? Did you care about your grades? Did you care about, you know, wanting to learn? Because your parents were both teachers. Your mother was a special ed teacher, at least for a while. Your father was a teacher. I'm not sure what he taught.
0: Yeah, so my care was in the fact that I had a general understanding from a really young age that everyone was like putting everything into me. If that makes sense.
1: Oh, yeah, yeah.
0: And so I wanted to do well because of that. You know, I think that when it came time for me to get grades back, I cared about getting a good grade for the reasons that we've just been talking about. But I think that as far as real interests go, I'd usually only have two or three classes a year that I look back on as being like heavily invested in.
1: What were they?
0: So English was one of them.
1: Makes sense.
0: You know, I really loved the stories. I remember one of my teachers was going through Chaucer with us, and I just remember being so blown away that this entire world got created. Like, that was the idea of, to me, that was like the original Marvel comics almost, because it's all this world building in all of these different tales. And you know, I had, like, my grandma would read to me a lot, so I was familiar with like Aesop and fables and everything like that. But there was something about the Canterbury Tales that, I was just taken with, and Shakespeare as well. So English was always one of them, and then it would flip between other things. So it would be English and psychology. Like, I took a psychology class in high school, English and philosophy. I got to take a philosophy class. And so it was always English plus something.
1: Your mother was a special ed teacher, and then after neurosurgery became a librarian. What happened that required the neurosurgery?
0: So, yes, she got really sick, and the neurosurgery basically was to save her life. You know, she was in a situation where even with the surgery, they said that she wouldn't walk again, that she'd have trouble speaking, that like her cognitive ability would be declined and everything. And in truly like the work of the doctors and genuine miracle, she was completely fine. Like, she was walking soon after, you know, she was talking, like there wasn't any issue prior, and she wasn't having the headaches that she was having before. You know, I was really young when it happened, and I was I was so genuinely horrified at the idea of losing her. And I don't even really, if I'm being honest, think about it as often. I think about how grateful I am that it all turned out so well. And I'm very grateful for her. Every time, you know, she comes to a show or I get to, you know, get to see her, I'm always grateful. But once she became a librarian, it was just something that would be less of a strain on her. Anyone who's taught special ed knows the workload involved and just the toll it takes on even a teaching career to a degree. You know, there's like a saying that teaching 1 year of special ed is almost like teaching 5 years, you know. And she needed something that was a different pace, and so she got this job at the library, and it really benefited both of us because she would pick me up from school, and then I would just hang out at the library until it was time to go home.
1: Well, that's nice. So, you're surrounded by books you could read.
0: Easily. So it was fantastic, and it was some of my first, outside of school, it was some of my first like engagement with the internet, because we couldn't afford a computer. So I had to do all my schoolwork on the computer at the library. And then if I finished early, then I just had that extra time to myself on the computer in the library. And so I was surrounded by books. I was around computers. I was like in heaven.
1: Your grandmother had Alzheimer's, and you talk about this in one of your performances, that she said to you, "I know I'm losing my memory. I will never forget who you are." Because you always worried you'd go there and she'd not know who you are. You can't control your brain like that, and you can't control it, especially if you have any form of Alzheimer's or other related, you know, other form of dementia. Did she always remember you?
0: I mean, she really did until the end there. You know, I think that one thing that she did do was use every moment of being completely lucid to communicate her feelings as accurately as possible. And I think that that's why it always felt like that, even though, like, you know, like you said, sometimes maybe that genuinely wasn't the case, but I really felt like I was missing this time with her by being in college, or even after college, moving to Chicago and seeing her less. It's like, it's a known thing that when you are around less, you're harder to remember when someone has dementia. And so I always worried about that day that I'd come back and she wouldn't really know who I was. But there was such a genuine excitement. She would rush to hug me. She'd rush to talk to me and catch up. And it was really like she wasn't experiencing or living with dementia whenever I was with her. And I know that that probably just means I got incredibly lucky over those last few years of being with her on some of her best days. But I also think that there's an unspoken thing around what love can do, and I think that love does defy sometimes the what is medically sound. You know, I find that sometimes you hear these stories of people who, whether it's being really sick and holding on just long enough for someone to make it back, or, you know, I know plenty of things don't work out this way, but I don't know what else to chalk it up to. Mm-hmm. Other than that.
1: Well, let me reintroduce you again. We have to take a break here. If you're just joining us, my guest is comic Josh Johnson. He has a new comedy special that's streaming on HBO Max. It's called Symphony. We'll be right back. This is Fresh Air.
2: 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I'm Matt Abramovitz with Vanessa Cirillo.
3: 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We see it's so much need right now in Western Mass because of these federal funding cuts. We see so much good being done by our local nonprofits. 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
1: This is Fresh Air. Let's get back to my interview with comic Josh Johnson. He's one of the rotating anchors on The Daily Show, and he has a new comedy special called Symphony. It's streaming on HBO Max. When you were growing up, did you listen to a lot of comedy or watch a lot of comedy?
0: Yes, as much as I could. Like everything.
1: What made you think you should try it yourself?
0: I think just a love for it. I just really enjoyed it, and I figured, why not? Like, I had an obsession with writing, and I had an obsession with comedy, so why not try to put those two things together and just see? And then even when I was starting out and it wasn't going according to plan, like, I wasn't exactly killing every time I was going up, I still enjoyed the lesson that came out of not doing well, that I wanted to get up again.
1: What was your first time at the mic like? Do you remember any of the stories or jokes that you told?
0: So my first open mic in Chicago was like the night that I got there, like the night that I landed. And
1: That's so disorienting.
0: Yeah, but I don't know. It's like, why waste time? You know, it's like you have the chance right now. I tried to do the same thing when I moved to New York. I got to New York and immediately just went out and started going to mics and went to a show. And yeah, I think you just have to dive in. I don't remember my first sets really that well, but I definitely remember the feeling of being able to do like three that night. Like Chicago had and has so many open mics and so much comedy that I was able to do three open mics the first night because I could just take the bus, go to the next place, take the bus, go to the next place and everything. And I remember the first one went really well, and then the second one went even better, and then the third one was horrible. Like I thought I was on a real streak, and then the third one was just terrible.
1: Was it the? Do you think it was the audience's fault? Like they didn't get you?
0: No, it was me.
1: Is it you?
0: It was definitely me. And I think I will say this: I sort of walked into the third one with the confidence that I literally just landed in Chicago, and the first two went so well that like obviously the third one has to go even better. And then when I was getting nothing off of a couple of the same jokes I had done, I was like so flustered by it that it was me.
1: What did your parents and your grandmother think after having invested so much of their, you know, time and money and emotional thinking into schooling you, into sending you to the Montessori school? I don't know if they helped you pay for college, but, you know, you went to college. And now you're pursuing this really risky profession. How many people really make it as a comic? Were they wringing their hands and thinking, oh, all of that for nothing? He's throwing his life away.
0: No, they were weirdly supportive. But I will also say that I did spend my time getting real jobs, doing never asking them to send me money or anything like that. Never, if anything, I tried to send money back when I could, you know. And I think that I kept it under wraps enough that first, maybe what, 6-7 months or something like that, that they didn't even know. And so I don't even really think that they knew how much I was pursuing comedy until I got past at my first few clubs and started getting paid. And by then it was like, oh, okay, if this is going to be your little hobby, at least you're making a little money off of it. And as it progressed and as there was more success, I think it became harder to be like, oh, okay, well, this was a bad idea. You know what I mean? And so, you know, even my dad, like, that's one of my biggest, I don't even know how to describe it as anything but a regret, because it wasn't fully in my control, but I suppose some of it was. My dad never got to see me go up. And he was, assumed from the time I told him I was doing comedy, he was so excited and he wanted me to succeed so much. And I think that for the most part, my family was mainly interested in giving me my best shot at being successful and able to take care of myself.
1: In college, you were studying theater with a focus on lighting design, which is very specialized. Did you already think you wanted to do comedy and this was the closest you were going to get in college?
0: That's a really good question. I think that it was the closest thing outside of actually performing, which I think would have been terrible for me at the time, that I could do that kept me close to live performance. You know, I didn't really have the ear for sound design and sound engineering, and I found that lighting really gave me that outlet where I could both be a part of the show and watch the show and help the show, but I didn't have to be on stage performing, because I think that as far as the type of acting that we were learning in college, I don't think it's something that I would have been adept at. And so I got to watch my friends who are very talented get better and better at their chosen craft. And then for me, I got to watch how the whole production comes together and gain an appreciation for it while doing something that's sort of on the side. And so, yes, to your question initially, but then when I moved to Chicago, you know, I told everyone it was to pursue lighting design, but it was really to pursue comedy.
1: So being a theater major and working in theaters doing lighting design, that must have helped you feel comfortable in comedy clubs. You were used to being in theaters, and this was even, you know, Comedy Cellar is going to be even smaller than a theater and more informal as well.
0: Yeah, I mean, it was so much less about the number and more about getting my ideas across, which I felt like I've been writing for so long, and then it just became about taking the leaps of saying what it is you want to say.
1: Josh Johnson, it's been a pleasure to talk with you. Thank you so much.
0: Thank you. I appreciate your time. Thanks so much for having me on.
1: Josh Johnson's new comedy special, Symphony, is streaming on HBO Max. After we take a short break, jazz critic Martin Johnson will review a new album by trumpeter and composer Adam O'Farrell, who's the son of musician Arturo O'Farrell. This is Fresh Air.
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8: It's 413 Gives Day, so of course the fabulous 413 is going to double down on the goodwill of our neighbors coming together to support other organizations who also lost their federal funding just like we did by speaking with one more nonprofit from the Berkshires who you may help. We speak with the executive director of the Elizabeth Freeman Center, Divya Chaturvedi. The organization has been helping those who have experienced domestic abuse and sexual assault in the Berkshires with their ongoing survival for 50 years. We learn about their incredibly extensive programming that spans the entirety of the county, the ways they've learned learn to adapt to the needs of the community and the ripples of impact they see relating to this loss of federal infrastructure. Then we head to Amherst to connect celebrations with history. Ancestral Bridges is hosting its 6th Juneteenth celebration this Sunday and has discovered direct ties between the town, the Massachusetts 54th, and that holiday's origins in Galveston, Texas. We speak with Nika Lopes, Deborah Bridges, Christina Miles, and Pam Tillis about the festivities and their discoveries after the news on 88.5 NEPM.
9: Live from NPR News, I'm Lakshmi Singh. President Trump says there will be no U.S. strikes on Iran tonight. On social media, Trump says he called off operations and that a peace deal is imminent. NPR's Danielle Kurtzleben has more on this latest salvo in a series of whiplash proclamations from the president.
10: Just hours ago, President Trump had said the U.S. would hit Iran, quote, very hard. But now in a post on social media, Trump says he's canceled the strikes as a result of talks with Iran. He wrote, quote, discussions and final points have been, in both concept and great detail, approved by all parties involved. He added that the U.S.'s naval blockade of Iran will remain in effect until an agreement is signed. This week, the U.S. and Iran traded strikes after a U.S. helicopter was downed near the Strait of Hormuz. Trump has announced several times that a peace deal in the war was imminent, only for it not to materialize. Danielle Kurtzleben, NPR News, the White House.
9: President Trump says he's nominating former Securities and Exchange Commission Chairman Jay Clayton to be the next Director of National Intelligence. If confirmed, he would replace Acting DNI Bill Pulte, whose selection drew protests on Capitol Hill. The DNI position is entangled in efforts to reauthorize a key intelligence gathering tool known as FISA Section 702, which is set to expire tomorrow. That could limit U.S. abilities to monitor for potential security threats, just as the U.S., Canada, and Mexico begin to host the biggest ever FIFA World Cup tournament, featuring a record 48 teams playing a record 104 games. The first game of the world's largest sporting event kicks off this hour. Mexico is playing South Africa in the legendary Estadio Azteca. NPR's Zeta Peralta is watching the game in the Zócalo. That is the city's main square, where many are using this time on the world stage to spotlight long-standing economic and social grievances, ranging from teacher pay to cartel violence to government spending priorities.
11: The day here started with mass protests that choked traffic, and it made it hard for anyone to get anywhere. But Mexicans found a way, and there is now sheer elation here. Tens of thousands are gathered here, cheering their national team. Historically, the Mexican team has been nothing but disappointment. But here, in the middle of this megapolis, there is nothing but faith. Ada Peralta, NPR News, in Mexico City's Zócalo.
9: The rising price of doing business in the U.S. is likely to put even more pressure on U.S. consumers and add to voter frustration this midterm election year. A new Labor Department report shows the producer price index in May rose 6.5% from a year ago. The PPI measures price changes businesses face before they reach customers. The Iran war is contributing to a fuel price surge that's largely driving inflationary pressures. U.S. stocks are trading higher this hour, with the Dow up 812 points. The Nasdaq is up 452 points, or nearly 2%. This is NPR News.
12: And this is NEPM News. Good afternoon, I'm Kari Jiri. Authorities are investigating the death of a toddler after she was struck and killed by a train Wednesday evening. Springfield police say the accident took place on Emily Street in the East Springfield section of the city. The child was brought to Bay State Medical Center, where she later died. An Amtrak spokesperson said the train was traveling from Albany to Boston. At a meeting this week of the Massachusetts Water Supply Protection Trust, officials discussed lessons learned from last month's single-engine plane crash near the Quabbin Reservoir. NEPM's Joe Kaufman reports.
13: In terms of impact, officials agreed the way the plane went down May 1st in a pond that feeds into the Quabbin was probably the best-case scenario. No fuel leaked into the drinking water source. The pilot survived. But state authorities discussed what needs to be in place if there is a next time. Several agencies responded to the crash. Who's in charge needs to be determined. Personnel need info on all the feeder ponds into the Quabbin. And a broader risk question came up. Can there be a no-fly zone over the reservoir? That's been asked before, says the Water Resources Authority's Stephen Estes Smargiassi.
14: There is a requirement under the FEA that folks be above a minimum altitude.
13: But Estes Smargiassi says the FAA has not been willing to establish more than a short-term no-fly zone.
14: If you think about the location, there are planes flying over Quabbin all day, every day.
13: So state water officials say their role is to make sure a variety of rapid responses are at the ready if this happens again. For NEPM News, I'm Jill Kaufman.
12: And I'm Kari Njiri.
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16: Welcome to the Fabulous 413. I'm Khalees Smith. And at long last, it is 413 Gives Day, a day where we are asking the community to help us uplift other organizations in the community that also lost their federal funding, just like we did, because community itself is how we rebuild that infrastructure and maintain histories. On that history front, later in the show, we'll head to Amherst to talk to the folks at Ancestral Bridges, who'll host their Juneteenth celebrations this weekend. But first, we'll meet a nonprofit based in the Berkshires who've created safe spaces and opportunities for those experiencing domestic abuse and sexual violence for 50 years. Welcome back to the Fabulous 413. Last year, NEPM and so many public media organizations lost federal funding, but you, the community, stepped up to fill that void for us. And now, NEPM wants to give back to other organizations that lost their funding. On June 11th, it's 413 Gives Day. 413 Gives supports the nonprofit organizations that care for our neighbors across Western Mass. Many of these local nonprofits have also lost the federal funding that helped them provide food, shelter, childcare, immigration support, art services, and other essential services. 413 Gives is a community-wide day of giving to help fill that gap. 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
1: 24 hours a day, EFC confronts the life and death issues faced by people experiencing or affected by domestic abuse and sexual assault. The center acts as the front line and major safety net in their community for victims seeking safety and a new life. And with us to talk about all that the center does is Executive Director Divya Chaturvedi. Divya Chaturvedi is a seasoned nonprofit leader with a diverse global and multicultural work experience. Prior to joining Elizabeth Freeman Center, Divya served as co-executive director of Saheli Incorporated, a culturally specific nonprofit serving immigrant survivors of domestic violence. She is a passionate advocate for the inclusion and language access of immigrant women in Massachusetts, particularly for immigrant survivors of domestic violence. Thank you so much for joining us, Divya Chaturvedi.
2: It is my pleasure to be here. Thank you for inviting me.
1: Oh, it's our pleasure. I mean, on this side of the mountains, we have Safe Passage, and it seems like the Elizabeth Freeman Center is kind of the Berkshire's counterpart to that. So can you talk about the origins of the Elizabeth Freeman Center?
2: With pleasure. We just celebrated our 50th anniversary gala in May. So Elizabeth Freeman Center has been around Berkshire County for over 50 years. It started with two organizations, Women's Service Center and Rape Crisis Center, that merged to form EFC in the late 90s. And the Women's Service Center and, you know, organization grew because of the need in the community. And to address the need of survivors and the services that they needed. We have been providing services to survivors for over 50 years now, and we are the only domestic violence and sexual assault services organization in all of Berkshire County.
1: Can you talk about your connection to the work that Elizabeth Freeman Center does?
2: Oh, absolutely. My background is international development and nonprofit management, and I have always been drawn to working with women and empowering women. In the last few years, I was leading an agency you mentioned in your introduction called Saheli, which works with immigrant survivors of domestic violence, primarily serving South Asian and Arabic speaking survivors. And I worked, when I was leading that agency, I worked very closely with many other domestic violence and sexual assault agencies throughout the state, collaborating with them to provide more services to survivors when they needed it. And I did work, we did work with Elizabeth Freeman Center when we had Arabic speaking or South Asian survivors coming from Berkshire County or from Western Mass. So I knew of the work of EFC and, you know, really greatly admired the organization for all that it does in the county. And so it was a great honor for me to have the opportunity to lead this organization. I joined in 2024, in September of 2024, as the new executive director. The organization is truly amazing. The breadth of work that we do is, I think, unparalleled in the entire state of Massachusetts. You know, the number of services we have, our reach across the county is truly amazing. You know, the organization has grown over the years to keep adding services and programs as the need has arisen, and we have tried to address it. We are a 24/7 organization. Our hotline is 24/7. People can call our hotline anytime they need services. We have a physical response staff that will respond to survivors in after hours. For example, someone who's sexually assaulted and is at the hospital and they need services, we have someone from a physical response program, you know, reaching out to them and being there where they are at. We provide immediate safety planning, emergency shelter. We do have a shelter, as I mentioned. If there is no space in that shelter, there's no opening, we will work with other shelters in the area, sometimes outside the state, to make sure that the survivor in front of us who's fleeing imminent danger gets to safety and stability. Counseling program for survivors. We also offer specialized counseling to people from underserved populations, you know, immigrant population, LGBTQ, children exposed to domestic violence. We have, you know, services for disabled survivors. We have court advocates. We have police.

0: advocates. We have a prevention team that works with youth, middle schools and high schools. We have a supervised visitation program. We have intimate partner abuse education program staff. We have housing and economic advocacy, and our flagship program, our Money School program, which is our economic advocacy program, truly makes a difference in a survivor's life and helps them move towards stability and economic independence. So we do offer a whole gamut of services to make sure that we are reaching everyone in Berkshire County, and when they reach us, that we are providing them all services and programs that they need to become stable so that they can take care of themselves and their families.
1: Let's talk about that Money School program for a second, because I saw it on your site and was it's so cool. And one of the things that often comes up when folks are in domestic violence or abusive situationship is that the finances for their attachment is with the abusive partner. So leaving ends up being fiscally challenging, especially in today's economy. So having a class that allows them to learn more and learn to thrive in their independence is really innovative. Can you talk about that class, what it provides, and its origins?
0: Oh, absolutely. So, another milestone to share with you and your viewers is we are celebrating 10 years of running Money School program this year.
1: Yay!
0: Money School program originated to address the needs of survivors. So it's not just a financial literacy program. It was specifically created so that it would address the trauma that the survivors face. It would address the very thing that you're talking about. You know, so many times the abusers keep a hold of all things financial or make matters worse for survivors. You know, they will run through their credit or will not give them their bank accounts or will not let, you know, not let them manage finances or money. Sometimes the home is not in their name. You know, they are not on the lease. You know, so there are so many factors that this program takes into account when working with survivors. So it's not just, okay, we'll teach you about budgeting and then you're good. No, it really takes into account experiences of survivors, the trauma that they are experiencing. It offers them education on all things financial, on budgeting, repairing debt, you know, credit, and it does so in partnership with the community. So we have up to 30 organizations that work with Money School. We have volunteer coaches who are accountability partners and financial coaches for survivors as they're going through the curriculum. They have access to banks and insurance companies and entrepreneur programs. Once they do a class, which is 6 sessions, we offer them wraparound supports thereafter. So if, you know, if they're looking for a job, we will help them with their resumes. If they want to go back to the school, we will help them through that. We also have scholarship that we will provide if they are thinking of going back to school and getting like a training or a degree that will elevate their professional outlook. There's no time limit. We will work for as long as they need us to make, you know, to become stable and secure. And I will share a quick example. So, for example, if they're in a place where they're trying to buy a car and they reach out to us, we will connect them to the local supports in the banks, you know, for a car loan, or get insight into, you know, what is a good place for them to buy a car. So from small things like that, to like even when they're buying a home, and to keep offering wraparound supports as they navigate financial independence, you know, reducing their debt or getting things in their own name, we keep working with survivors. And that is why it is truly a successful model in Western Mass. And it is so much more than just, you know, an education in managing your money. It creates a whole community and kinship of Money School graduates. There are connections that they can leverage. It takes their trauma into account, it takes their experiences into account, and it offers them a wraparound community support that is truly empowering.
1: Oh, that's so awesome. You have the Elizabeth Freeman Center has folks associated with them stationed in police stations in the three towns where you're in and some of the courts. Was it hard to integrate your services into the public sector that way?
0: You know, that's a really good question. And I want to start, by taking a step back and saying that there is stigma that still surrounds domestic violence, right? In so many communities, it is very hard to step out and seek services to talk about this openly. So many times they are truly scared to get restraining orders or to get involved in the criminal justice system to get the help that they need. Having our court advocates that are trained in domestic violence and sexual assault recognize the signs of trauma, having someone in the court system who can be with you, can walk with you as you navigate this complex system, can guide you, can offer you resources, makes a huge difference for survivors. And we hear time and time again, they come to the court, they don't know anything, and they're truly scared. And when they meet our court advocates who will guide them gently through the system, we'll offer them the supports that they need, that it makes it easier for them to truly be safe. And same with the police. It's not easy to walk into a police station and get help when you are terrified for your life or you're fleeing imminent danger. So having a support system, a police advocate who will navigate the system with you truly makes a difference. I have not lived in this county for too long, and I've been with this organization for about, less than 2 years now. But I see a level of support for our work and our advocates in the community that is truly, humbling and remarkable. And we have seen that support in the court systems, in the police stations, at the district attorney's office. The court systems will always be challenging for everyone, but our advocates do their best to make it easier for survivors to access that help and support.
1: We'll have more with Divya Chaturvedi, Executive Director of the Elizabeth Freeman Center, shortly as we explore some of the external systemic challenges their organization faces, after which we'll hear about the Juneteenth celebrations at Ancestral Bridges in Amherst. 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
2: And it's going really well. 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
1: 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We are speaking with Executive Director Divya Chaturvedi of the Elizabeth Freeman Center, a nonprofit that helps survivors of domestic violence and beyond. And speaking of that beyond, in your previous work serving immigrant survivors of domestic violence, that sort of creates this necessary Venn diagram of a sector of folks that often gets overlooked in the overall domestic violence and abuse picture. And you mentioned earlier how a lot of your current programs are not necessarily pivots, but like realizing some of your blind spots in the offerings that you have. With the loss of federal funding, what does that mean for creating newer programs for any of those other blind spots you might encounter? Like, what does a loss of federal funding mean for what the Elizabeth Freeman Center offers?
0: Oh, gosh. When we talk about our work, you know, domestic violence, sexual assault, you know, survivors, you know, we will often throw out numbers and, you know, our programs and services. But in a sense, what are we talking about? We're talking about a human being, right? We're talking about a whole person whose life is now completely upended. They're fleeing imminent danger. They've had to leave everything behind. They are in a shelter program. They have to start rebuilding from scratch. And when you have a population, you know, a section of people that is rebuilding their lives from scratch, you know, think of all of the resources that are needed to make sure that that person is back to being stable so that they can take care of themselves and their families. And there's not one organization in entirety that can fulfill that need. So we all in Berkshire County, we work with so many other nonprofits to make sure that we are providing, you know, that comprehensive support that someone needs to rebuild their life, right? There's housing, there's mental health, there is education, you know, advocating for children's school as they go through the criminal justice system, you know, navigating the courts. There are so many areas where we work with the survivors, but we also collaborate with other nonprofits. So for example, the kids exposed to domestic violence, we have a program for them, but for kids who are seriously and severely affected by this, we refer them to our partners, the Kids Place, who have clinicians then who will be able to work with those kids. We depend on that relationship. We depend on community legal aid to help with our legal clinics and help navigate the legal system. We work with Berkshire Immigrant Center for our immigrant survivors, you know, so that they navigate the, you know, the immigration piece and they navigate the other resources that they get. So when one organization is impacted, it impacts all of us. Because what we are dealing with here is a whole human being. You know, we are not siloing one service or the other. You know, they need 10 different things. Mm-hmm. And we are working with like 10 different partners to make sure that they are getting some of those things, you know, housing, for example. So when one, you know, and mental health, when one organization gets affected, their mental health funding gets, you know, that gets limited. They don't have as many clinicians. They don't have as many resources. So where does that leave a survivor who needs those services? Same with housing. There's an ecosystem that sustains in the community that sustains survivors because they need, you know, those services. And when one thread is kind of pulled away, it impacts the entire ecosystem. And that is why supporting all of the nonprofits that serve Berkshire County is so important, because no one can do this work alone. We all need everyone. We all need each other to make sure that, you know, someone is safe and their life is not in danger, that children grow up without fear and that they can live their life without abuse. And it takes, like, you know, they say it takes a village. It truly does take a village. And when other organizations don't have resources, when we don't have resources, it truly has an outsized impact on someone who's just trying to escape abuse.
1: What is your relationship with the Berkshire Taconic Community Foundation?
0: No, we have a great relationship with Berkshire Taconic Foundation. It is truly a community foundation in Berkshire County, and supports so many initiatives and organizations that truly need that support. We receive, grants that the Berkshire Taconic periodically will put out, you know, from many different foundations that go through Berkshire Taconic, and we can run some of, you know, we, like, you know, you're talking about different programs, and I'll share one. Like, we were able to get a grant that was part of the Berkshire Taconic Foundation, you know, family of foundations that allowed us to offer art therapy for survivors. And these kind of resources and stability allows us to offer some of these different programs that help survivors. We also get funds, you know, the Good Neighborhood Fund that gives us the opportunity to truly help someone as they struggle with paying some of their bills. You know, it only, you know, really hard part is that sometimes it only takes one unpaid bill, like, you know, lack of, you know, you haven't paid your car insurance or a car payment, and you're in the red, and it, you know, that determines whether you are stable or not, you know, you can get to work or not. And so having resources to truly help someone, you know, tide them through some of those hard moments in their life makes a difference between stability and sometimes homelessness. You know, so that is truly amazing to have some of that resources for Elizabeth Freeman Center and for the nonprofits, that we can keep members in the community, especially survivors of domestic and sexual violence, you know, stable and safe.
1: The rhetoric around both immigration and women in general and people of color is changing, or has changed in this country for, like, very much over the past, like, let's say 24 months. Not that it was ever great to begin with. Have you seen your community's relationship to this issue as an issue within the community shift with that rhetoric? And what does that mean for the Elizabeth Freeman Center's future as the wording around transgender rights and women's rights and immigrant rights changes?
0: You know, that is such a good question. And I wish I had, you know, pithy responses to it, but I'm an immigrant and I'm a woman of color, and I experience it myself every single day. What makes our work truly inspiring and what makes it hard is that we do not discriminate with survivors. We do not care what your political leaning is. We do not care what your sexual orientation is. We do not care what the color of your skin is. We do not care what your gender is. You know, when you are calling us and asking for services. And when you are telling us your story, we believe you and we will help you any which way we can. So for us, you know, there is no option to to determine like who is worthy of our services or not, because that's never going to happen. Anyone and everyone can seek services from Elizabeth Freeman Center if they are experiencing domestic violence and sexual assault. Having said that, our immigrant survivors and LGBTQ survivors are scared. Our immigrant survivors many times are scared to come to offices. They are scared to, come to like support groups at a certain time, at a certain days, because they don't want to establish a pattern. They are scared to seek services because they don't have the option many times of going through getting a restraining order, because not only, they fear deportation. And then their abusers are holding that immigration on, over them too. Like they are getting abused because their abusers are saying, I'm going to report you if you don't do this, they're being sexually assaulted because that fear of immigration is being held over their head. Our LGBTQ survivors are experiencing the same thing. There is fear in the community. Our trans survivors are being turned away from shelters in Massachusetts, which is really surprising. But, shelters that get federal funding have to choose who they can shelter or not, I believe. So there is fear in the community. And we have staff, we have immigrant staff, we have staff of color, we have staff that identifies as LGBTQ, who are also, experiencing the fear at the same time, trying to help and support another survivors who's also experiencing that. So there's a lot to hold as an agency, as an executive director, as human beings, as staff, trying to help people. But our staff shows up every single day. We show up every single day in the community, and we will keep showing up for our immigrant survivors, for LGBTQ survivors, for trans survivors, doing the work that we entrusted to do, that we are passionate about, and truly helping survivors in the community.
1: 413 Gives Day is coming here to try and make sure that these organizations feel the support of their community and can continue to do the good work that they do wherever they are in Western Mass. We've been speaking with Divya Chaturvedi of the Elizabeth Freeman Center in the Berkshires. Thank you so much for spending so much time with me. Your organization is just so cool.
0: Thank you for inviting me, and thank you to our viewers for listening to us and for supporting nonprofits in Berkshire County. 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
1: No, thank you. 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
3: We are back at Ancestral Bridges in Amherst. There's going to be a Juneteenth celebration Sunday, June 14th, that will end up with a big party here at Ancestral Bridges. It's a historical museum about the Black and Indigenous history of the Connecticut River Valley, specifically in the Amherst area, with living history as well with the folks who are behind Ancestral Bridges. Let's go around and introduce everyone.
4: Anika Lokes. Deborah Bridges.
5: Christina Miles.
6: Pam Tillis.
3: Pam, you have a major role in this year's Juneteenth celebration with Ancestral Bridges. Can you tell us what will be happening with you and your family's history that will be part of this celebration?
6: Yes, thank you. And thank you very much to our dear friends at Ancestral Bridges for inviting me to talk about my family's connections to your family. I kind of discovered this when I went to see the Civil War tablets that Deborah's father, Dudley Bridges Sr., had really known about and knew they were preserved, but really the town hadn't elevated them. So this happened through Deborah's hard work and Dudley's hard determination to not let them be forgotten. So I went to the exhibition, and it started clicking with me about all of the names of your ancestors that came to Galveston, Texas, which is where my ancestry comes from, through my father's side of the family. And one of the things that dawned on me, too, was whenever I've heard stories about the history of Juneteenth and the founding of it as Galveston as the birthplace of Juneteenth, Black soldiers were never really mentioned as a part of the Union Army coming to Galveston. So that's when I said, oh, wait a minute. You know, here is documentation, here is proof, here is history, and here are actual names. So I started talking with some of my historian friends and our family friends in Galveston about your family. And so we've just been putting, you know, the connections together. So that's, you know, I'm very grateful. That's why they invited me to talk about all of these discoveries between our families and the two towns, Amherst and Galveston.
3: And as you mentioned, Galveston is the birthplace of Juneteenth originally, and Amherst has been celebrating it for a long time. Can you, Deborah, or you, Anika, talk about the the familial connection with the service members? Deborah?
4: Well, the service members here from Amherst were with the all-black Massachusetts 54th Regiment and the 5th Cavalry. The 5th Cavalry and the 54th had black families, men that are actually from Amherst. The 5th Cavalry actually went to Galveston to read the General Number 3 on the steps of Reedy Chapel. And that was 7 people from Amherst, our relatives, with the 5th Cavalry.
3: Which is kind of amazing. I mean, Juneteenth is now a federal holiday. To have such a direct connection to Amherst and a direct black ancestry connection to Amherst, I think is awesome. Pam?
6: And there's more to the story because Reedy AME Chapel is my family's place of worship for 4 generations. So my father, Dr. Frederick Tillis, was raised in that church, my grandparents and my great-grandparents, and now our generation. And in fact, when we shared this story with the pastor who's there now, Lynette Patterson, she immediately loved hearing that we actually have names, because that was part of it too, that, you know, in school or whenever the story is told, it's always General Granger bringing Union troops to Galveston, but it's always this anonymous group of soldiers. But we know the actual names of many of them now, thanks to your family connections and the 21 other soldiers who are from the Amherst area.
3: We should say one more thing about your dad. And where, for those who may have heard the Tillis name before but can't maybe place it, tell us why your dad is a name of note in our area here.
6: He gave so much as an educator, as a civic leader, as an artist to this community. When he was recruited to teach at the University of Massachusetts, he developed and founded the African American Music Program in the 1980s. And we're also very honored to have one of his former students, who is also locally from Springfield, Avery Sharp, perform at the celebration on the 14th. So it's great to have all of these ties between our various backgrounds of migration and familial connections and our histories.
7: And we'll hear from Avery Sharp next week talking about Springfield's Juneteenth celebration with his brother, which is going to be very interesting.
3: Both of those guys are a hoot.
6: Yes. Yeah, they've been doing this for a few years now with the Springfield Symphony, which also my dad was involved with as a board member and was commissioned to write music for them.
3: There is even the Fred Tillis building on UMass Amherst campus, which was
7: I was going to say, if people have heard the name but didn't know where they placed it, they've probably seen it on the side of a building on UMass campus. So,
6: yes, he was also the director of the Fine Arts Center for about 20 years. And so they, in his honor, after he passed, named the concert hall after him.
8: I'll just say I think it's important that we recognize that there are 21 Amherst residents that served in the 54th Regiment and 5th Cavalry, and they, because of the time, really all end up either related by blood or in community. And so we're just really pleased that Juneteenth has been celebrated in the area, this gives us a chance to uplift the men who were erased, you know, and have them acknowledge through the Reedy Chapel this year is really exciting for us, and looking at Juneteenth as a revolutionary response as we go into the 250th celebration of this country, which is basically based off of the enslavement and displacement of others. And as we highlight our the erasure that has happened here, we also bring forward Christina Miles, as her family is also from Texas and many places that, you know, acknowledge Juneteenth and beginnings of Juneteenth. So we always want to make sure that even though we're so excited and honored that we have recognition from Reedy Chapel, not us at all, but the 21 members who did the work, right, that we're also not being a part of further erasure and highlight and uplift all of those, you know, in the Texas area. And also welcoming our wonderful new recent Brown graduate who is amazing and has done so much in here.
3: Congratulations. Tell us your part of the story, Christina.
9: Yeah, well, my mom's family, they're all from Texas, so half of her family is from Texarkana, which is at that intersection between, specifically the Texas side of Texarkana, which is the intersection between Louisiana and Texas. And her family were, on my grandma's side, were all sharecroppers who lived there up until, like, the 1930s as sharecroppers, before relocating to Watts, California. So I have to represent the West Side, too. Sorry. West Coast, best coast, all that. But my grandfather's folks are all from the county boundary between Limestone and Freestone counties, and they are actually part of what are called Freedom Colonies, which are post-emancipation all black free towns that were established as a way to kind of protect themselves and insulate themselves from anti-blackness and economic exploitation through sharecropping. So my folks are actually a founding member of that community, and they were all farmers and affiliated with the church. But where we're from in Deep East Texas, the story goes that Juneteenth was actually a three-day celebration that we'd all do at the community house in the church. And some say it has its origins in, like, rural Limestone County as, like, the first three-day celebrations of emancipation. So it's always really interesting to think about how Juneteenth traditions also change as they kind of move around Texas geographically, and also once they come here to places like Amherst, once they come to Watts, California, where that's where I kind of got my background in Juneteenth. But also thinking about kind of the things that remain the same and, like, the importance of honoring ancestors who came before, both who were able to live life free and those who were forced to live life enslaved, and thinking about what it means to honor those ancestors as we do Juneteenth in this new 2026, 250th anniversary, I guess.
3: Mostly federally recognized sort of way for a new future.
9: Yes, yes, definitely.
3: Juneteenth is going to be celebrated with Ancestral Bridges on June 14th, the weekend before. It's going to start at the West Cemetery. Tell us what's going to happen, Anika Lopes, at the Juneteenth celebration.
8: So we will begin at the West Cemetery. We will have an invigorated remembrance with the Peter Brace 54th reenactors that we're excited about. We'll also have some special recognitions before we come over for a party that will be uplifted with our community partners. We usually go to them. This year is symbolic, as it would be the 164th year since our members of the 5th Cavalry, noted Christopher Thompson and Charles Thompson, walked home to Amherst. There was no reception or recognition, so we're having one here. And we'll have a jazz tribute from Avery Sharp, which will recognize Dr. Fred Tillis, and also Gil Roberts, who is lesser known but represents the jazz origins of Amherst. And we will be talking also about giving a glimpse as to the letters that we found for him, over 100, that are really ripping open the box of how these stories are told in the Valley. This is the first time we've had a first-time account from someone who wasn't writing to be known. This wasn't an author, but very intimate letters writing to his family. So where he lived to be 106, we're meeting him in his early 20s when he didn't know how things would work out. So this is also really special to us. And after that, we'll be opening up Ancestral Bridges so folks can see our new exhibit, which is called A Revolutionary Response, where we have some amazing work from Camille Peters, Michelina Gomes, Nolan Anderson, and others. So really excited about that, another way to be able to resist and celebrate history that is on the verge of erasure everywhere we go. So hopefully you will come and celebrate with us.
3: And if you're a fan of either Huckleberry Finn or James by Percival Everett. That is a major theme of Camille Peters' work on display here. And it's I love his work. It's phenomenal. And it's one more good reason to come to the celebration on June 14th here at Ancestral Bridges in Amherst.
10: Did your dad know about the ties between Amherst and Galveston before settling here?
3: Well, Pam, tell us.
6: That's a very good question. I don't know if he did or not, because I never asked him that. It was just something that, you know, as I've been delving into my own ancestral research, I kind of, you know, put those threads together. But I think the timing was just perfect, that he was able to bring his riches, his talents, his passions, his commitment to the arts, to our community here.
8: And you forgot something important, that what we did know, my mom was there to witness that in the 70s, Mr. Tillis would end up at the home of Dudley Bridges on Amity Street and be with Gil Roberts. And so after folks would be wined and dined at UMass or wherever else, they'd come be with the people. And there were just the jazz improv sessions.
10: So talk about like the familial aspect of these celebrations that you keep doing year after year.
8: Well, really just thinking about theme of Juneteenth as someone who growing up didn't know about Juneteenth and what it was, but what we do know is family and cookouts and relations and honoring your ancestors. So it's really been, you know, when we came back to Amherst, we seeing the Juneteenth celebrations and knowing that, you know, there are people here who did participate, you know, in these acts, but that wasn't being acknowledged in this way. It became really important for us to celebrate them through these celebrations. And yes, this is now the sixth year, which is why now that we have this space, we're bringing this more into just the fabric of the everyday Amherst, where, you know, we're not sure what is in store for us in terms of will there be 7, 8, and 9, but we do know that this history is available now here every day, and just for everyone to experience the essence of Juneteenth at any time they want to come and visit us here.
3: Great.
1: Thanks again to Anika Lopes, Deborah Bridges, Christina Miles, and Pam Tillis for spending time with us. You can find out more about the Ancestral Bridges Juneteenth celebrations through their website. On the next Fabulous 413, we get into the smooth sounds of Yacht Rock Review, who will be coming to Tanglewood on June 21st. I'm super excited. I just get to nerd out about one of my favorite weird genres of music with somebody who plays it really well. Plus, we'll hear about a unique Juneteenth experience you can have at Cabilio Cooperative, and Live Music Friday with the Lowland Hum and David Wax Museum, who've come together to make an all-new band called The Golden Hours, and they're playing at the Iron Horse on Sunday. I'm Khalees Smith. We'll talk to you tomorrow on the Fabulous 413. 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
2: Nonprofits are under considerable strain these days. 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
1: And here are just a few reasons why we're asking you to help at the moment. 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The affordability crisis has increased the number of people who need all of that help for their day-to-day living. And the federal government has put ideological restrictions on funding, making it impossible to use federal dollars to serve some individuals while simultaneously ripping and shredding and destroying those infrastructures that were put in place to protect those people. By giving today, you shore up those organizations providing essential services to our community. 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
2: Right. The operative idea here is that we're trying to shore up local nonprofits. 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And we're doing it through this brand new partnership between NEPM, the Community Foundation of Western Mass, and the Berkshire Taconic Community Foundation. 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We're hoping that if you've heard the call, you'll respond, make a contribution of $25 or $100 or $1,000 at nepm.org/413gives.
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11: One of the things I love about our community is the way we work together to tackle challenges and create opportunity. 413 Gives is a great example of that spirit of collaboration. My name is Megan Burke, and I'm president and CEO of the Community Foundation of Western Massachusetts. Over the last few years, nonprofits in our community have been buffeted. It's been really challenging. And in the last year, this has just ramped up. Federal funding cuts and policy changes have impacted nonprofits, large and small, across all sectors. 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

0: I don't know that America has the stomach. I think they'd like to see us come home.
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1: I'm Elsa Chang.
2: And I'm Mary Louise Kelly. Many green card holders have been unable to get small business loans under the Trump administration.
3: No one had expected that it would include permanent residence, legal permanent residence. No one even thought for a second that would be on the table.
1: Also, we take a ride on the 7 train in New York to see how Queens is celebrating the start of the World Cup.
2: And the rise of the global girl group Cat's Eye.
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5: Live from NPR News in Washington, I'm Lakshmi Singh. President Trump has just declared the U.S. and Iran are finalizing a deal within days that would end their war.
6: Most importantly, we have a deal that Iran will never have a nuclear weapon, which was the whole purpose of what we had to go through to get this. So it was a big, very big thing. But we have a signing soon, and the documents are in pretty final shape. So we'll see. We'll see. Very good. Should be done. That should be done pretty quickly. They want it every bit as much as everybody else wants it.
5: President Trump said he called off a U.S. military strike against Iran scheduled tonight following 2 days of retaliatory fire between the U.S. and Iran. After that announcement of the cancellation, global oil prices fell below $90 a barrel. Mexico City kicks off the biggest ever FIFA World Cup. NPR's Fernando Narro says the first game of the international soccer tournament features Mexico and South Africa.
7: Mexico is heavily favored. They're playing in front of more than 85,000 home fans. They're ranked 14th in the world on FIFA's official rankings. And South Africa is ranked 60th. They're, in paper, the weakest team in the group for Mexico. So this should be a game for them to win. But you know, the World Cup, nothing is guaranteed.
5: That's NPR's Fernando Narro reporting. Mexico, the U.S., and Canada are co-hosting the big event. President Trump has named Jay Clayton to serve as Director of National Intelligence. Last week, he named another man to serve as acting DNI, and the ensuing fallout led to the looming lapse of a key spy tool. NPR's Eric McDaniel has details.
8: Jay Clayton is a lawyer and federal prosecutor. He also served as chairman of the Securities and Exchange Commission. It's unclear at this point whether Bill Pulte, named by Trump to serve as DNI in an acting capacity, will still do so. In fact, Democrats sanctioned the renewal of spy legislation that allows the government to collect the communications of hundreds of thousands of foreign nationals located outside of the U.S. each year, in large part because they didn't trust Pulte to oversee the program, as well as other aspects of more than a dozen intelligence agencies. The program is due to lapse tomorrow, but intelligence gathering under the tool will continue under the existing authorization. Eric McDaniel, NPR News, Washington.
5: Elon Musk stands to become the world's first trillionaire. Stock in his company SpaceX is expected to start trading publicly tomorrow under the ticker SPCX. The company said in its June filing with the SEC it planned to sell more than 555 million shares at a price of $135 each and raise $75 billion. U.S. stocks close sharply higher. The Dow is up 929 points. It's NPR News.
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12: From NPR News, this is All Things Considered. I'm Elsa Chang in Culver City, California.
2: And I'm Mary Louise Kelly in Washington. President Trump has canceled planned strikes in Iran, claiming once again that a peace deal is near.
6: We should get done over the next few days. Probably have a signing maybe in Europe.
2: This latest pronouncement comes hours after Trump threatened the key Iranian site of Karg Island in a bellicose social media post. And this is just the latest salvo in a series of whiplash proclamations when it comes to the U.S.-Israel-led war in Iran, a war that has hamstrung global economies and caused inflation to rise to its highest level in years. NPR national political correspondent Mara Liasson is here to discuss. Hey, Mara.
13: Hi there.
2: Forgive my skepticism here, but have we not heard this before?
13: Yes, we have. For months since the war began at the end of February, President Trump has constantly been saying both that a peace agreement was at hand or alternatively, he's about to bomb Iran so hard their civilization will be wiped out and never be restored.
2: Yeah.
13: It just keeps on going like Groundhog Day. He's literally promised that a deal is near dozens of times. In recent days, he preemptively announced strikes from the U.S., a new escalation after Iran downed an Apache helicopter earlier this week. The two troops were rescued and they were unharmed. Mm-hmm. Then he posted on Truth Social that the U.S. would, quote, at some point in the not-too-distant future, we will be taking Karg Island and other oil infrastructure points. Then hours after that, he was on Fox News saying this about a potential.
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0: this firm. They've gotten three SBA loans to buy more and more space for showrooms and manufacturing, and they've hired so far 30 people from their town. One gentleman recently retired after 19 years with their company.
1: And if we wouldn't be able to get all these loans and expand, that will affect them as well.
0: Fonene is now a citizen. She says it was one of her proudest days and chokes up just thinking about it. And she feels like maybe if the SBA heard more stories like hers,
1: if they will understand that there are people that are coming here with honest intention of building a business and creating jobs, and I feel like maybe they will say, actually, it's benefiting our country.
0: Federal data shows about 15% of people in the U.S. are foreign-born, but they run 20 to 25% of businesses. And one estimate says they've launched two-thirds of the most valuable startups worth over $1 billion. And for small businesses, the SBA is a core pillar. It's often the first lender with affordable rates to take a risk on an entrepreneur.
2: The alternative is just really scarce.
0: Ida Henrys, the small business advisor, says the SBA's lockout of permanent residents was so abrupt, it left many owners in a lurch.
2: I have clients that were in the middle of underwriting. We're in the process of doing deals with lenders and small business owners. And all of a sudden, you have the lenders put the brakes on.
0: And she worries that without SBA loans, more business owners will turn to riskier or predatory lending. Some may not grow their companies or not start them in the first place, which would hurt the U.S. economy as a whole. Alina Seluch, NPR News.
3: 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I'm Katie Wright. 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
4: 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We're trying to address that today with your contribution, NEPM.org/413Gives.
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6: 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A heat advisory continues until 8 o'clock tomorrow evening with a repeat of today's hot and humid conditions. A chance of showers continues this evening with lows in the mid-60s. Mostly sunny, hot, and humid tomorrow with highs in the lower 90s. It's 20 minutes past 4.
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7: This is All Things Considered from NPR News. I'm Mary Louise Kelly.
3: And I'm Elsa Chang. This has been a big year for the girl group Cat's Eye. They performed on some of the world's biggest stages, most recently Governor's Ball in New York. They've taken home 3 trophies at the American Music Awards and released viral hits like Pinky Up and Internet Girl. Haven't you heard of me, Internet Girl? Every picture of me is all my God is hurt. And while they were in New York, Sofia La Forteza, Lara Raj, Daniela Avanzini, and Jung Yoon Chae stopped by our bureau to talk with me. This is Elsa Chang. Can you guys hear me? Member Megan Skindell could not join us because she was sick that day. And Cat's Eye's 6th member, Manon Bannerman, well, she was absent for a different reason. In February, she went on hiatus, sparking lots of speculation about her future in the group. Here's Sophia, the group's leader.
8: We continue to support her and make sure that she's continuing to work on her well-being. It is difficult, you know, to continue something that you've built with all the 6 girls. Mm. We really have been through a lot.
3: Can fans expect Manon to come back? I mean, do you know if she will?
8: I can definitely say that she still is currently on that hiatus, and we want the fans to know that Manon does love you guys so much.
3: Cat's Eye launched back in 2024 after competing on a reality show called The Debut, Dream Academy, which was the brainchild of Geffen Records, an American label, and HYBE, a South Korean entertainment company. Cat's Eye is often described as a global girl group with members from all different backgrounds like Filipina, Korean, Swiss, Ghanaian, Tamil, Cuban, Venezuelan, and Chinese Swedish. So I asked, what does it mean to them to be part of a global girl group?
8: It does start with a lot of us coming from different places and having different cultures, yeah, and taking the best parts of how they do it in the K-pop system, but also out here in the West. And, you know, it's really exciting to have that shared dream and shared goal.
3: And it's a glimpse of what the future could look like.
8: Oh, yeah, definitely. We're taking a lot of bullets from this experience, but
9: yes,
8: it's
9: we
8: so
9: are.
8: Worth it. We really are. It is a lot of pressure to represent your culture, and yeah, it comes with a lot of responsibility that we take very seriously.
3: Can someone explain, like,
9: how much the privilege has also become a burden and sometimes has made Cat's Eye a target?
10: I think, this is Laura. I definitely would not say burden. We have become this like emblem of representation, I would say. It's come with a lot of pushback, I think, from a lot of either like people or cultures that are not ready to see that. I think from people expecting certain things out of us, expecting us to look a certain way, dress a certain way, or music to sound a certain way.
9: That's what I wanted to ask about, because, I mean, let's just talk about your onstage presence. You know, it's really sexy. Like, you guys are not shy about bearing your midriffs, wearing short shorts or short skirts, celebrating your physicality. And you have gotten some pushback on that. And it reminds me of when, like, pop stars such as Britney Spears or Christina Aguilera were coming up years ago, how they had to defend the way they dressed or what they sang about in a way that, frankly, men never had to. So now that the spotlight is on all of you, what do you make of the way women are scrutinized on stage versus men?
8: We love to display a lot of our own confidence and embracing ourselves, especially choosing what we decide to wear, what we decide to do on stage. A lot of that does just come from our own expression as artists. And it's the same thing for Britney and Christina. You know, they want to show the confidence in their sexuality, in their femininity, and all those things. And the way that people take it, a lot of the times that's out of our control, but all we can do is continue to show that we're unfazed by certain things that people say. Because those are sort of the quote-unquote bullets that I was talking about. Mm-hmm. It's like a lot of the things we face are rankings that make no sense to us. Like, why would our beauty be ranked when we're all from different places and have such different features? All these things. Like, we don't have to be everything that people are expecting. We just have to be authentically ourselves, because it's true. We are authentically proud of where we come from. We are authentically proud of our culture, how we were brought up, how we look.
9: But it's complicated, right? I love that you're bringing up. You are individual artists with distinct artistries.
8: Exactly.
9: But together you are one group. So I'm curious, like, how do you stand out and be your own performer as an individual while also being part of a cohesive global girl group?
11: This is Danny. I think it's so important to keep the individuality when you're in a group, because if everybody was just the same, it'd be so boring.
10: Yeah.
11: It would be so, so boring.
9: And how do you do it personally?
11: I mean, I've been performing and dancing on the stage since I was 4.
9: As a competitive dancer?
11: Yes.
9: Yeah.
11: The type of dancing that I grew up doing, which is Latin ballroom dancing, like samba and like cha-cha, bachata, that comes out. So when I dance, it might look a little different.
9: Yeah. Well, you know, as we're talking about all the varied expectations on you guys as a group, it makes me think, you know, about your fans. I mean, K-pop groups traditionally are known for having these really passionate fandoms. Mm-hmm. And Cat's Eye's fame, you know, has obviously grown in the last few years, and as well as your fandom. So how would you say your relationship to your fans and to fandom, how has that changed over the last few years?
10: Do you want to go first?
11: Say your name.
12: Oh, yeah, I'm Yunche.
9: Hi, Yunche.
12: I feel like our fandom is so special because they were supporting us since when we were trainee in Dream Academy, and they're still with us, so I love that for us. And since we're growing up, like, icons are also
11: growing with us.
9: Icon is the name for your fandom.
10: Yes, Icons. Yes.
9: Well, you all have a new EP that's coming out later this summer in August. As you all are still evolving, are there any roles inside this group that any of you are interested in exploring more deeply, like producing more or writing more of your own songs or creating your own choreo?
10: This is Laura. I think songwriting and production is definitely like the number one thing, but you might see some of that on this EP. So a door is being opened for sure.
11: Yeah, we're getting to collaborate more and
12: we would absolutely love to just be more involved. It's definitely getting exciting here.
9: Well, I will keep watching and listening. I love you guys.
10: Thank you.
12: Love you.
9: That was Sophia, Daniela, Lara, and Yunche. With Megan, they make up the global girl group Cat's Eye. Thank you all so much for spending the time to talk with us.
10: Thank you so much.
9: Pinky up.
10: Woo! Yeah.

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3: 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A heat advisory continues until 8 o'clock tomorrow evening with a repeat of today's hot and humid conditions. There's a chance of showers and thunderstorms this evening with lows in the mid-60s. Mostly sunny, hot and humid again tomorrow with highs in the lower 90s. Feel-like temperatures as high as 101 degrees. Showers and thunderstorms are likely tomorrow night with lows in the upper 50s. And sunny, hot and less humid on Saturday and Sunday with highs both days around 90. 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
4: Live from NPR News in Culver City, California, I'm Dwayne Brown. Millions of soccer fans will be gathering over the next month at stadiums and watch parties for the World Cup. Crowds and outdoor conditions can come with risks, as NPR's Ping Wong reports on ways to keep safe.
5: Dr. Jeannie Marazzo with the Infectious Diseases Society of America has a list of what she would bring to a game.
6: Hand hygiene, sanitizer, mosquito repellent, sunscreen, hydration, and maybe a mask.
5: These will help cut your risk of heat stroke, norovirus, and diseases that might spread through mosquito bites or close human touch. After being around lots of people, Dr. Kritika Kupali with the University of Texas Southwestern Medical Center recommends monitoring yourself for symptoms.
7: I wouldn't necessarily prevent myself from going out, but I would definitely be a little bit more heightened on making sure I don't have any symptoms related to anything that I could have caught.
5: The World Cup will feature 104 matches across 16 cities in the U.S., Canada, and Mexico. Ping Huang, NPR News.
4: Pope Leo says the world must not become indifferent to migrants dying at sea after meeting with migrants, trafficking survivors, and rescue workers. It came during a key stop on the migration route from Africa to Europe. Here's Claire Giangrave.
8: At a port once known as the Port of Shame, where thousands of migrants were stranded in 2020 while trying to reach Europe, Leo said Europe cannot claim to defend human dignity while its seas become unmarked graves. He also said the church cannot remain silent. He told migrants they have a right to be protected from trafficking and exploitation. The Pope condemned the, quote, monsters who profit from the deadly migration routes, as well as those who turn a blind eye to the suffering of migrants. The Pope has been sharply critical of world leaders, including President Trump, who take an anti-immigrant stance.
4: That's Claire Giangrave reporting. This is NPR News.
3: And this is NEPM News. I'm Kari Njiri. Springfield police are investigating the death of a toddler after she was struck by a train Wednesday evening. Police say the accident took place on Emily Street in the East Springfield section of the city. The child was brought to Bay State Medical Center, where she later died. An eighth grade student from Springfield is dead after apparently drowning while on a school field trip in Granby, Connecticut. The CT Insider reports the teen was pulled from a pool at the High Meadow Resort on Wednesday and later died. Police today identify the student as 14-year-old Amari Marshall Woodard. And Greenfield city leaders are pushing for a one-year ban on data centers to study their heavy toll on local water and energy supplies. The Recorder reports officials want strict zoning regulations in place before a private equity firm buys a nearby hydropower provider. 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
12: This is All Things Considered from NPR News. I'm Mary Louise Kelly in Washington.
13: And I'm Elsa Chang in Culver City, California. A controversial surveillance law expires tomorrow if Congress does not reauthorize it. And Congress has already rejected a short-term extension today. This law is Section 702 of the Foreign Intelligence Surveillance Act, or FISA. It basically allows U.S. intelligence agencies to intercept the electronic communications of foreign nationals outside the U.S. Now, an estimated 350,000 such people were targeted in 2025, but this law, it has critics on both sides of the aisle who point out that many of those foreigners communicate with Americans, creating a potential loophole to surveil U.S. citizens without a warrant. One such critic of Section 702 is Elizabeth Goitein of the Brennan Center for Justice. Welcome.
14: Thanks so much for having me.
13: Well, thanks for being here. Okay, so let's start with the origin story of this law. What was Congress responding to back in 2008 when it first passed Section 702? Like, what was the goal?
14: Congress was essentially trying to legalize an illegal warrantless wiretapping program that was conducted by the Bush administration after 9/11. So Congress changed the law in 2008 to make it easier to spy on suspected terrorists, foreign terrorists, overseas. However, over time, it has become a rich source of warrantless access to Americans' communications. And that's why the law is so controversial today.
13: Okay, and we will get to your critique of the law, but the government says Section 702 is really important. It helps them gather the intel that makes up something like more than 60% of the president's daily intelligence briefing. So they say Section 702 is a vital tool for national security. Is there at least some merit to that claim?
14: Sure. The government has actually provided many examples of cases in which actually targeting foreigners and reviewing their communications provided significant national security value. What the government hasn't done is show that there's significant national security value to the practice of warrantless backdoor searches, finding Americans' phone calls and text messages and emails. In recent years, FBI agents have conducted searches for the communications of members of Congress, journalists and political commentators, and tens of thousands of protesters from across the political spectrum.
13: Okay, so how would you best balance between national security and privacy? Like, if Section 702 does do important national security work, how do you give Americans protections for their data without potentially impeding that national security work? Like, how would you reform 702 exactly?
14: It's quite simple. For more than a decade, there's been broad bipartisan support for reforming Section 702 by requiring the government to get a warrant before accessing Americans' communications that are swept up. This reform has actually passed the House twice, but in the current reauthorization cycle, Republican leadership isn't allowing any votes on this reform.
13: Okay, well, on this idea of a warrant each and every time, I could see an intelligence official saying, man, if I need to go get a warrant, if I need to go to court for every search of the FISA database, that would basically break the system, rendering this whole law useless. What is your response to that?
14: The value of Section 702 overwhelmingly is in collecting and reviewing foreigners' communications. So that value continues. It is not affected. And in all of the cases where backdoor searches have actually provided value in the past, and that is just a handful of cases that the government's been able to identify, it appears that the government actually could have gotten a warrant or would have been able to invoke one of the exceptions to the warrant requirement. So this reform should have absolutely no impact on the value of the program.
13: So as we mentioned, there is this reauthorization deadline on Friday, tomorrow. What happens if Congress does not act by the deadline? Like, does the surveillance under Section 702 just go dark?
14: The surveillance does not go dark if the law expires, as some of the members who oppose reform are saying. The law is clear that these certifications remain in force even if the underlying statute expires. They're grandfathered. That means Section 702 surveillance is locked in until March 2027, regardless of what happens tomorrow.
13: Elizabeth Goitein, Senior Director at the Brennan Center's Liberty and National Security Program, thank you very much.
14: It was my pleasure.
12: This week marks 10 years since the Pulse nightclub shooting in Orlando, Florida. On June 12, 2016, a gunman opened fire and killed 49 people, injured 58. Pulse was a safe space for the LGBTQ plus community. That night, the club was hosting Latin Dance Night. Many of the victims were Hispanic. Central Florida Public Media's Joe Mario Pedersen reports grief is still raw a decade after the tragedy.
15: Christine Linenen will never forget the day her 32-year-old son, Christopher, and his boyfriend, Juan Ramon Guerrero, went to the Pulse nightclub. The two men were among the 49 people killed there that day.
16: I still think of him being a little one. He's just a little, my little son. He's my little baby. He's my little fourth grader laying on the floor of that club.
15: Linenen remembers being in the hospital in Orlando with hundreds of other people, all waiting for information about their loved ones. After 33 hours, the Orlando police confirmed that Christopher was one of the victims. It's been a long time since that day. Usually, she channels her grief into LGBTQ plus activism, but lately, Linenen says the pain has been more powerful.
16: Well, I'm a little sadder than most years. I don't know if 10 years is just piling on the, you know, the gravity of 10 years is just feeling heavier.
15: While that night 10 years ago created fear and pain, it also caused Orlando's marginalized communities to come together in the years that followed. Deborah Bidell is a psychologist with the University of Central Florida and an expert in PTSD.
17: I've never seen a community come together in the way that Orlando came together and has stayed together. That this community's response has been one of love and understanding.
15: For one, Orlando has been welcoming to the LGBTQ plus community. And Fatima Sadaf Saeed remembers going to a candlelight vigil 10 years ago with a group of Muslim women.
18: For a lot of us, we were like, we want to go, but how will that make people that are there feel if a bunch of Muslims showed up?
15: She says because the shooter claimed allegiance to the Islamic State, Central Florida Muslims were hesitant to come out and grieve with the community.
18: there were people giving out flowers, and they turned to us and gave us hugs. And I think everybody needed that.
15: Saeed says she's hosting a prayer gathering Friday at her home to honor the victims and survivors. Linen says she's never attended a memorial event because it's too painful.
16: I just choose not to go. And maybe one day I will go. Maybe even this year I'll go. Who knows? I could change my mind.
15: The city of Orlando is holding a remembrance ceremony on Friday evening at a church in downtown. The Pulse nightclub was torn down in March, and a memorial is going up in its place next year. For NPR News, I'm Joe Mario Pedersen in Orlando.
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9: And this is 88.5 NEPM. I'm Katie Wright here at NEPM. 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
1: Right. These days, Western Mass nonprofits are experiencing a double whammy, even a triple whammy when it comes to their operations. 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
1: 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And we see how generously you give during membership drives. We know that this is a caring community, and today we're asking you to direct some of that care and that support to nonprofits that you need your help. 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
0: And it's really no surprise why these nonprofits need your help now. The affordability crisis has created greater demand for basic services like food and shelter. The stress of these times has created greater demand for mental health services. And of course, at the same time, the government has cut funding for these services and in some cases even created unmanageable restrictions on its fundraising. We're asking the friends and fans of NEPM to rally around nonprofits that really help create the social safety net here in Western Mass. Please give now, nepm.org/413gives.
1: And it's going really, really well. 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I mean, when we came into this, we didn't know how good it could be. We had an inkling, but you're really showing up. And how far can we go? Can we get this to $55,000 before we're done today? Maybe even more? Let's just do what we can. Do what you can, please, at nepm.org/413gives.
0: But do it today. I don't want you to wake up tomorrow morning and go, now, what was that? No, this is an important thing to get involved with today. It's a one-day fundraiser. We created this idea when we were really overwhelmed by the support that you gave us here at NEPM. 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
2: 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Partly cloudy tonight, a chance of showers, lows in the mid-60s. Mostly sunny, hot, and humid tomorrow with highs in the lower 90s.
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4: 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I'm Elsa Chang.
5: And I'm Mary Louise Kelly. It is time for our science news roundup from Shortwave. That is NPR Science Podcast. I am joined by two members of the team, Angela Zhang and Emily Kwong. Hi, you two.
6: Hi, Mary Louise.
7: Hello, great to be here.
5: Hi, so y'all have, as you always do, kindly brought us three science stories that caught your attention this week. What are they?
7: Well, the first is how air pollution might be making your memory worse.
8: The second is the discovery of an ancient whale graveyard.
7: And finally, what prehistoric mysteries are revealed by ancient squirrel poop?
8: It's a time capsule.
5: Wow, we have a lot of ancient animals going here. So let's start with the serious one, air pollution and memory.
7: So the study I have for you today is about these really, really tiny particles of air pollution, like 30 times smaller than the width of a human hair. And these particles are released by wildfires and car exhaust, among other things, and they're bad for your heart and your lungs, and they can also get directly to the brain through the blood.
5: That sounds awful. What do we know about how they affect, say, a person's memory, though?
8: Yeah, so to study how air pollution affects the brain, researchers used a database containing information about Black Americans living in California. The researchers looked at how much air pollution someone may have experienced based on their home address, and then looked at their cognitive test scores. And while we know pollution is bad for the brain in general, what the researchers found is that it also affected a specific type of memory.
9: The people who had been exposed to more pollution over the years had weaker semantic memory. So really, that long-term pollution looked like it was aging the brain's memory ahead of schedule.
7: That's Catherine Conlon, a study author. She's a professor of epidemiology at the University of California, Davis. She told me that semantic memory is how your brain stores information. So like that New Delhi is the capital of India, or that 3 + 2 = 5.
9: When that's affected, we can think about how that's the kind of thing that might chip away at a person's independence or ability to have the quality of life that we would hope to have.
5: But how do they know it's air pollution and not some other factor in these people's lives?
8: The researchers did control for differences in education and income. But when it comes to geography, you're right. It is hard to separate air pollution from things like noise exposure, which could also influence brain health. They can't say for sure that it's air pollution that is leading to worse memory.
7: But including Black Americans in research, which is what the study did, means that solutions can hopefully reduce inequity, since they're almost twice as likely as white Americans to have dementia, and they're more likely to live in polluted or redlined neighborhoods.
5: Okay, let's turn to topic number two, from up in the air to under the sea. We are going to a whale graveyard. I'm trying to picture this, Emily.
8: Yeah, it's a really cool place. So when whales die, many fall to the bottom of the sea. And when they land, their carcasses become an energy-rich habitat, drawing a wide variety of organisms from across the deep sea to feast. Scientists call these sites whale falls.
5: whale falls because they are fallen whales.
8: So yes.
5: Now I'm picturing like a deep sea buffet for all these way deep down creatures.
8: Yeah, who are used to just getting like snacks drifting down to the bottom. So it's really cool. And a research team in China may have found the deepest and most extensive whale graveyard in the world, located in the Diamantina Zone in the Indian Ocean. The team published these findings in the journal Nature.
5: And what does this whale graveyard actually look like?
7: Yeah, so you can picture a nearly 750-mile-long stretch of whale fossils. These are bones that are shaped like chimneys or even giant cigars. And the oldest fossils were 5.3 million years old. It's pretty old.
8: So old. And during dives with a submersible, the team also discovered five of those whale falls. These five whale carcasses teeming with scavengers. The team saw a whole thicket of microbes, squat lobsters, brittle stars, and jellyfish, and even species that may be new to science, like bone-eating worms.
5: Bone-eating worms. Okay, Emily, you just said this is the Indian Ocean that we're in, right?
8: Mm-hmm.
5: Is there something specific about that, Angela, that so many whale carcasses end up in this particular part of the Indian Ocean?
7: One reason offered by the lead author, Xiaotong Peng, based at the Chinese Academy of Sciences, may have to do with the shape of the seafloor in this part of the world, or maybe even the currents that are around it.
6: The surface currents and the deep currents can funnel or concentrate those carcasses on the seafloor.
8: Biologists, by the way, are so excited about this finding because these ecosystems are incredibly unique. Stephen Godfrey, a paleontologist at the Calvert Marine Museum, who was not a part of the paper, said the study reminded him of a trailer for the first in a series of epic movies, and that he hopes there will be many more of these blockbusters to come.
5: Here. Okay, that brings us to our last story. You mentioned prehistoric mysteries. You mentioned ancient squirrel poop. Where is this going, Angela?
7: All right, so we got to go back in time to the Pleistocene epoch. This is one of the most critical turning points in Earth's history because starting around 12,000 years ago, Earth went from chaotic cycles, so ice, warm spells back to ice, to the Holocene, which is our current epoch.
8: And a study out this week in Nature Communications zooms in on the Yukon in northwestern Canada, where we find an unassuming critter, the Arctic ground squirrel. The study's lead author, Tyler Murchie, refers to them this way.
10: They're kind of like accidental Ice Age archivists.
5: Archivists. Why archivists?
8: Because they hibernate underground for about 8 months of the year, and when hibernation ends, those squirrels are hungry.
11: And just wake up like a zombie crawling out of the ground, you know, and finding anything they could eat in the landscape.
7: That's ancient DNA researcher Mikkel Winter Peterson, and what an image, right? He didn't work on this paper, but he says squirrels would have eaten really anything, plants, insects, and even the remains of animals bigger than them. So archiving their DNA, if you will.
8: In their waste. That's the archiving. Yeah.
7: And sure enough, you know, they found these groups of plants, but then they also found DNA from woolly mammoths, an extinct form of bison, caribou, an extinct Yukon horse, and then even some birds. All, if you can believe it, in these squirrel droppings.
5: That is crazy. So we can study the DNA of woolly mammoths because of this ancient squirrel poop? I had no idea you could learn all that from animal droppings.
7: I know. And funny you should say that, because in the past, researchers have sometimes dismissed animal excrement because they thought, well, it's only just going to show that animal's DNA, right?
8: But the fact that they learned so much about the environment at this time shows this could be a method for understanding Earth's history. Here's Tyler.
10: So if you're out for a hike and you see, you know, some old poop, you might think that's nothing. But the kind of data you can get is just remarkable, with millions and millions of DNA fragments of all these organisms together that can paint a picture from something that you otherwise would have just thought nothing of passing by.
5: Okay, mind officially blown. What a way to land us. Angela Zhang, Emily Kwong, thanks you two.
8: Thank you.
7: Thanks so much.
5: They work for NPR's science podcast, Shortwave, which you can follow for new discoveries and answers to everyday mysteries just like these.

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3: 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In baseball this afternoon, the Mets beat the Cardinals 5-4. The Red Sox and Yankees are off today. The Red Sox are back home tomorrow for a weekend series against the Rangers. The Yankees are in Toronto for a weekend series against the Blue Jays. And the Carolina Hurricanes host the Vegas Golden Knights tonight in Game 5 of the Stanley Cup Final, which is tied up at 2 games apiece. 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It's 5:30.
4: Live from NPR News in Culver City, California, I'm Dwayne Brown. A Minnesota man has pleaded guilty today to killing a state lawmaker and her husband nearly a year ago. As Matt Sepik tells us, he was targeting Democrats during an early morning shooting rampage.
5: Vance Belter admitted killing former Minnesota House Speaker Melissa Hortman and her husband Mark, and shooting and wounding State Senator John Hoffman and his wife Yvette at their homes. A plea deal calls for the 58-year-old to serve two consecutive life sentences plus 40 years. Federal prosecutors agreed not to seek the death penalty.
4: That's Matt Sepik reporting. He changed his plea to guilty just days before the one-year anniversary of that shooting. Stock markets ended a high today, or rather on a high today, after President Trump canceled more strikes against Iran. NPR's Stephen Bisaha tells us the Dow gained more than 900 points, up nearly 2%.
6: Markets mostly shrugged off the morning's announcement from Trump that he was planning more strikes on Iran. What they didn't ignore was Trump's reversal in the afternoon, canceling those strikes. Markets then followed a familiar pattern this year, jumping up after the president promised progress toward the end of the war. And futures for crude oil dropped sharply. The Nasdaq was up 2.4% by the end of the day, 640 points. The S&P 500 was up 127 points. Tech and AI stocks also got a breather after sell-offs earlier this week. Chipmaker Nvidia ended the day up more than 2.5%. Stephen Bisaha, NPR News.
4: A supersized World Cup got underway today with heavy favorite Mexico hosting South Africa in Mexico City. The soccer tournament has expanded and is also being hosted by the U.S. and Canada, with 48 teams playing in 16 stadiums or cities. The World Cup matches will be held over the next 39 days, with the U.S. and Canada hosting their first beginning tomorrow. This is NPR News.
3: And this is NEPM News. I'm Kari Njiri. Hot temperatures are expected across western Massachusetts through this weekend. The mercury could hit or exceed the 90-degree mark through Sunday. Andrew Locanto is with the National Weather Service. He says the weather will be relatively more comfortable over the weekend as the humidity backs off.
7: So it's not going to feel as sticky outside. That leads to lower heat indices. That's a measure of heat stress.
3: Locanto says there could be some scattered thunderstorms this evening, but the threat for severe weather is higher for tomorrow afternoon and into the evening.
7: Roughly between like 3 and 10 o'clock. Some of those could turn strong, producing locally damaging wind gusts, straight line wind gusts. And also, any thunderstorm can produce frequent lightning and torrential downpours.
3: Locanto says if you have outdoor activities planned, be sure to take frequent breaks and stay hydrated. He adds if you can do them early in the daytime or in the evening, that could also prevent heat-related illness. This is NEPM.
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0: This is All Things Considered from NPR News. I'm Elsa Chang in Culver City, California.
11: And I'm Mary Louise Kelly in Washington. President Trump has named Jay Clayton to serve as the next Director of National Intelligence. Clayton appears to be an uncontroversial nominee. He currently serves as a federal prosecutor. He previously led the Securities and Exchange Commission. But the president's pick comes too late to avoid some big collateral damage. NPR Congress reporter Eric McDaniel is here in the studio to tell us more. Hi, Eric.
12: Hey.
11: Okay, first, start by telling us a little bit more about Jay Clayton.
12: I mean, more or less, the most important thing people need to know is that he's being received well in the Senate, where he needs 50 votes to be confirmed to be DNI. Republican leader John Thune and top Intel Democrat Mark Warner have both expressed some optimism around the pick. In addition to being a prosecutor and former SEC head, Clayton was an accomplished attorney in the private sector. And while he's been the U.S. attorney in the Southern District of New York, the office has done a couple high-profile things, not least of which is the indictment of former Venezuelan President Nicolas Maduro. And his biggest credential, he's been confirmed by the Senate before and follows up a pick last week by president for an acting DNI, someone else, that went over like a lead balloon in the Capitol.
11: Right. Not least because that pick had no discernible national security credentials.
12: Right. We are talking about Bill Pulte. The president picked him to replace the current Director of National Intelligence, Tulsi Gabbard, on a temporary acting basis. Pulte, for those playing along at home, is best known not for any policy priorities he's advanced as director of the Federal Housing Finance Agency, but instead as a partisan attack dog for the president, as the guy who used mortgage documents to allege that the president's perceived foes, people like Democratic Senator Adam Schiff of California, have committed fraud. Schiff denies wrongdoing. Pulte was also a big cheerleader in Trump's attempt to push out former Fed Chair Jerome Powell.
11: And Congress did not like that.
12: No, Congress didn't like how he used his post at this federal housing agency to go after the president's enemies. In fact, it led Democrats, including huge intelligence community boosters like Connecticut Representative Jim Hines and Mark Warner, to block the attention of this big deal spy tool called FISA 702. This is a tool that's been a pillar of U.S. national intelligence for almost 20 years. Mm-hmm. It allows the government to collect electronic communications of hundreds of thousands of foreign nationals located outside of the U.S. each year. Think calls, texts, emails. And it's going to lapse starting tomorrow, in large part because of how mad Democrats were that Pulte might use the spy agency to attack Trump's foes like he did at the housing agency. The House isn't even expected to be back in Washington to vote on a renewal until the week of June 22nd.
11: Okay, a couple quick questions. One, could Pulte still come in and be acting DNI while we wait and Clayton gets a confirmation vote?
12: President Trump was asked about this just a little earlier today in the Oval Office. He said Pulte would be there, quote, for a short while, but he didn't say how long.
11: Huh. Okay, now, second, go back for a moment to that surveillance tool, FISA 702, that you mentioned, that is lapsing. What, but is it still going to lapse? Where does that stand?
12: It is still going to lapse. Both chambers of Congress have left town.
11: Mm-hmm.
12: That's bad in that it shows the president doesn't have a lot of regard for congressional realities right now. He didn't even have to announce Pulte when he did. It was sort of an unforced rake stomp. But it's not so scary because FISA can still be used for many months under existing authorization. So unless a lot of telecom companies stop providing these communications, which is unlikely but not impossible, the government will still be able to use it without issue to keep track of big threats to things like the World Cup and America's 250th celebrations.
11: Okay, real quick timeline for Clayton to get a confirmation vote.
12: Next Wednesday at 2 p.m. This was announced almost immediately. I can't imagine he'll have any trouble getting through, but he might face some really tough questions from some senators.
11: And NPR's Eric McDaniel. Thanks, Eric.
12: Thank you.
13: All right, New York Knicks fans are probably all over your social media feeds right now because after last night's game, the Knicks are one game away from being crowned NBA champions. Now, this is important because the Knicks have not been to the NBA Finals since 1999, and they have not won a championship since 1973. They've also been, I'm sorry, the laughingstock of the sports world for so many years, so you can imagine how much this moment means to fans right now. And no one is closer to Knicks fandom right now than Trent Simonian. He is the creator of Side Talk, the social media account that does man-on-the-street interviews with Knicks fans after the games. And he joins us now. Welcome, welcome.
14: Thank you. Thank you for having me.
13: So last night's game was probably one of the best moments in recent sports history. Like, the Knicks came back from being 29 points behind to win the game in the very final moments against the San Antonio Spurs. My friends were going insane in New York. I mean, they were flooding my phone. It was actually getting kind of annoying. What was it like for you?
14: It was a roller coaster of emotions in New York. The beginning of the game was kind of sad. It was kind of quiet. They were down 29. People were talking about going home, saying that the Knicks were cursed. They were going to blow it. And slowly but surely, they were coming back. And then, as we all saw with that crazy play by OG Anunoby, the Knicks are back, and the streets were going crazy. It was an amazing night.
13: Okay, you started your social media account during the pandemic. How have the interviews changed over the years, would you say?
14: When we first started the show, it was kind of very basic, you know, question and answer in the park or things like that. And we kind of now just go around and let people say what they want to say. And the energy is just getting crazier and crazier now, especially with all this Knicks fandom. So we love kind of being the voice of New York.
13: Also, what I love about your videos is they show the diversity of New York, the way everyone mixes and mingles with each other in that city. God, I miss it so much. Does it feel like the city is really united right now?
14: Absolutely.
13: Yeah.
14: Everyone's talking about them. They're standing together outside of bars, watching on projectors, watching TVs in the back of trucks. Everyone's excited and united, and I think it's really special.
13: What are you learning about people, about Knicks fans even, as you're making these videos? I'm so curious. Anything?
14: In short, they're crazy, but in the best way possible.
13: Did you really learn that, though, or you knew that?
14: No, I knew that, but it's so interesting to see what kind of creative things they come up with to show how excited they are. You know, they randomly will diss rappers from the opposing city. They'll be burning random jerseys. They'll call out players or celebrities who were just born in those towns. So I really love the creativity that New Yorkers have, especially Knicks fans.
13: You also have a new podcast, right, called We Outside by Side Talk? Yeah?
14: Yes, it's
13: and
14: super fun.
13: It's super fun. I saw you recently had the mayor, Zoran Mamdani, who's a huge Knicks fan. Was there something you learned about Mamdani that you didn't know before that surprised you?
14: Yes, I learned that he is honestly an authentic New Yorker that bikes around more than anyone I've ever seen. There's this rideshare app in New York called City Bike where you can pretty much pick up a bike anywhere you want to go. I personally thought I was cool because I had like 750 rides. He has like 4,000 rides or something.
13: Dang.
14: Ridiculous.
13: Okay.
14: So he really gets around. So
13: that's
14: I think
13: legit.
14: That proves he's really a New Yorker.
13: Okay, so game 5 of the NBA Finals is on Saturday. If the Knicks win, they will become the NBA champions. Just tell me how you're feeling.
14: I'm feeling excited more than anything. A little nervous for the chaos, but I know that the city officials will have it under control. But actually, I don't know if I know that, but it's going to be really fun.
13: Right, it will be.
15: That was Trent Simonian. He is the creator of Side Talk. Thank you so much, Trent. Good luck to you and to the Knicks.
14: Thank you so much. Go Knicks.
8: 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I'm Katie Wright. John Sutton is here, too, and we are asking you to rally around nonprofits in Western Mass the way those New Yorkers rally around their Knicks. 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
16: Hey, it's Nels Klein from Wilco. 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
3: 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A heat advisory continues until 8 o'clock tomorrow evening. There's a chance of showers and thunderstorms this evening with lows in the mid-60s. Mostly sunny, hot, and humid tomorrow with highs in the lower 90s, though the feel-like temperatures will be as high as 101 degrees. Showers and thunderstorms are likely tomorrow night with lows in the upper 50s. Sunny, hot, and less humid on Saturday and Sunday with a high both days around 90 degrees. 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
13: This is All Things Considered from NPR News. I'm Elsa Chang.
11: And I'm Mary Louise Kelly. Getting a promotion at the Pentagon seems to be getting harder under Defense Secretary Pete Hegseth. Over the last several months, Hegseth has personally blocked or delayed the promotions of several officers across the military branches, and a disproportionate number of those officers are women and people of color. The reasons why and how Congress is responding is something I discussed with NPR correspondents Kat Lonsdorf and Tom Bowman on our national security podcast, Sources and Methods. Tom, what's going on?
19: Well, first of all, the 24 officers, their names have been withdrawn from the promotion list. 60% of them are black or female officers. And they're from all the services, Mary Louise, Navy captains, Air Force and Army colonels, and two Marine one-star generals. So I reached out to Congressman Pat Ryan. He's a New York Democrat who did two combat tours in Iraq, and he's pushing an amendment, and he got a full approval from the Armed Services Committee on a voice vote. And he's basically saying, listen, we want Secretary Hegseth to explain why each officer was withdrawn from these promotion lists. And it's highly unusual for a defense secretary to reach down at that level, the colonel level and the Navy captain level, and withdraw people from the list. And there's no explanation for this.
11: As you go through their bios, Tom, are there red flags? Is there anything you can see that might be the reason?
19: Well, it's funny you mention that because I have the names of six of them, six of these officers. And get this, the Hill is trying to get the names of the other 18 officers. They don't even know who these officers are.
11: Okay, so they don't. There's not like a list out there.
19: Correct.
11: Where you can, got it.
19: So I'm looking at one of these officers. They've commanded at various levels, worked in legislative affairs in Capitol Hill. Another one, Iraq time, distinguished graduate, master's degree, worked with the Joint Chiefs of Staff. And I'm looking at some more here. Again, Iraq time.
11: Okay, so distinguished graduate, combat veteran.
19: And there's no indication here. And one more, there's an officer whose brother is also an officer in the military. So everyone's scratching their heads. And I talked to a friend of one of these officers, right? And this friend told me, he said, this officer is dumbfounded. He said, I've done 30 years in the military, you know, no blemish on my record. I don't know why my name was withdrawn from the list, right?
20: And we should say, you know, Mary Louise, Tom and I have been looking into this. in order to be blocked or delayed a promotion, which is pretty uncommon, there has to be a real reason, like an egregious, you know, something you've done, you're under investigation, that kind of thing. And as far as we can tell, none of these people who have been recently blocked or delayed promotions have any kind of investigation into them.
19: That's absolutely right.
11: So we said lawmakers are asking questions about this. I know y'all are asking questions about this. What does the Pentagon say when you say, why are these people not being promoted?
19: Well, back in March, when they pulled some of these officers from the list, I reached out to Sean Parnell. He's the Pentagon spokesman. And he said, quote, under Secretary Hegseth, military promotions are given to those who have earned them. Meritocracy, which reigns in this department, is apolitical and unbiased. But here's the thing we know about Secretary Hegseth. He has questioned officers in the past. Did this person get his job because of his race? Did this female officer get it because of her gender? We're done with this DEI thing. And I asked Congressman Ryan, I said, you know, what do you think's going on here? And he said, I think there are layered reasons for all of this. He said, part of it is Hegseth wants total loyalty, and anyone questioning him, like, he said, anyone with a sliver of independence gets axed. And he said, clearly, if you look at the stats, there's a racial and gender element here as well.
11: Is there any appeals process here, or can Pete Hegseth, or any defense secretary for that matter, block people's promotions for whatever reason they want? Do they have to explain it?
19: Well, again, as Kat was saying, you can pull someone off the list if there's an active investigation, if there's clear element of wrongdoing. But yeah, he can do it. Also, as we know, the officers serve at the pleasure of the president.
20: Right.
19: So the Hegseth or anyone can go to the president and say, hey, this guy's got to go.
11: I guess it's just to zoom out a little bit. This obviously matters hugely to the people in question. Do we know, is there a way to measure what effect it may or may not be having on morale, on operational readiness or performance?
19: There's no question it's having an effect on morale. People I talk with who are in the military or in the retired community say there's an element of fear now at the Pentagon. You don't want to raise your head, raise your hand, say anything against the policy, or even question it. So I think clearly it's going to have, it has a problem with morale. And also, Congressman Ryan said, this could have an effect on recruiting as well.
11: That was NPR Pentagon correspondent Tom Bowman. You also heard correspondent Kat Lonsdorf. We were talking on NPR's weekly national security podcast, Sources and Methods. You can listen wherever you get your podcasts.
21: When a beloved teddy bear or fluffy construction truck is not doing well, it may be time to see a doctor.
22: Don't throw away your stuffy. It can almost always be fixed, and we have magic fingers, and we can help.
11: Ruth Hassman's home in British Columbia is where you will find the Teddy Bear Hospital. Children and families mail or drop off patients leaking stuffing or missing eyes or bald from years of love, hoping they'll make a full recovery.
22: I have a huge dining room table that I've taken over, and it's my shop, and I've got stuffies all over in various conditions.
21: And it's a lot more than just teddy bears.
22: I checked my Instagram. I've had over 63 different animals dolls or whatever. So I hadn't realized that I had that many, but, dogs and cats and monkeys and cows. And
11: more than 1,000 loveys made whole again by Hassman's needle and thread and some gentle care.
22: Sloth, Santa Claus, kangaroo, Bugs Bunny, and the list goes on.
21: Hassman has been taking in the stuffed family members for 15 years. And before that, she was sewing teddy bears from old coats and collecting critical supplies.
22: I have drawers and drawers of fabrics that I've kept because the bears are well used, and the stuffies that you can get in the thrift stores are fairly brand new. So I save things that are well used, and I'm able to use little pieces of fabric to fur graft some of the older bears.
11: Children often reach out to the teddy bear doctor to thank her for her and her team's help. And in at least one case, Hassman received a letter from the actual patient.
22: I get notes from the child, and I have one here that was actually the teddy bear wrote to me. So it's a picture of the bear that says, thanks. And inside it says, thank you for saving my life, from Teddy to Dr. Ruth.
21: Aw, with her help, stuffies too frail to survive another round in the washing machine get second chances, extra years to provide comfort through bumpy bedtimes, movie marathons, and long road trips.
22: That's, you know, that's the other thing that in fixing these, it's keeping the memories alive.
11: Keeping the memories alive with plenty of time to make more, thanks to the Teddy Bear Doctor.

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5: Live from NPR News in Washington, I'm Ryland Barton. President Trump says there will be no U.S. strikes on Iran tonight. He says he called off operations. He also says, as he has before, that a peace deal is imminent. NPR's Danielle Kurtzleben has more on the latest salvo and a series of whiplash proclamations from the president.
6: Just hours ago, President Trump had said the U.S. would hit Iran, quote, very hard. But now in a post on social media, Trump says he's canceled the strikes as a result of talks with Iran. He wrote, quote, discussions and final points have been, in both concept and great detail, approved by all parties involved. He added that the U.S.'s naval blockade of Iran will remain in effect until an agreement is signed. This week, the U.S. and Iran traded strikes after a U.S. helicopter was downed near the Strait of Hormuz. Trump has announced several times that a peace deal in the war was imminent, only for it not to materialize. Danielle Kurtzleben, NPR News, The White House.
5: President Trump has named Jay Clayton to serve as Director of National Intelligence. Last week, he named another man to serve as Acting Intelligence Chief, and the ensuing fallout led to the looming lapse of a key spy tool. NPR's Eric McDaniel reports.
7: Jay Clayton is a lawyer and federal prosecutor. He also served as chairman of the Securities and Exchange Commission. It's unclear at this point whether Bill Pulte, named by Trump to serve as DNI in an acting capacity, will still do so. In fact, Democrats sank the renewal of spy legislation that allows the government to collect the communications of hundreds of thousands of foreign nationals located outside of the U.S. each year, in large part because they didn't trust Pulte to oversee the program, as well as other aspects of more than a dozen intelligence agencies. The program is due to lapse tomorrow, but intelligence gathering under the tool will continue under the existing authorization. Eric McDaniel, NPR News. Washington.
5: A new Labor Department report shows the producer price index last month rose 6.5% from a year ago. The PPI measures price changes businesses face before they reach customers. The Iran war is contributing to a fuel price surge that's largely driving inflationary pressures. NPR's Scott Horsley is tracking the impact on the average consumer.
8: Because of those high gas prices, a lot of people are having to cut corners elsewhere. Emily Inlow is a mother of two in Nicholasville, Kentucky. She says cost and driving distance have forced her to skip sending her 11-year-old son to summer camp this year.
9: It feels awful as a parent not being able to, like, give these experiences to my kids that I had growing up. And it just feels like I'm not doing great as a parent, but we got to do what we got to do.
8: Inlow's 5-year-old daughter is in daycare, and nationwide daycare prices are also about 3.5%.
5: NPR's Scott Horsley reporting. U.S. meteorologists say an El Nino has formed. That's the natural warming of parts of the Pacific Ocean that changes weather around the globe. It's likely to be a major factor in extreme and deadly weather across the planet for the next year or so. This one is expected to rival the record and costly 1997 to 1998 El Nino. 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
3: 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I'm Katie Wright here with John Sutton. 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Today is 413 Gives. 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
0: PR News, this is All Things Considered. I'm Elsa Chang in Culver City, California.
11: And I'm Mary Louise Kelly in Washington. President Trump has canceled planned strikes in Iran, claiming once again that a peace deal is near.
12: We should get done over the next few days. Probably have a signing maybe in Europe.
11: This latest pronouncement comes hours after Trump threatened the key Iranian site of Karg Island in a bellicose social media post. And this is just the latest salvo in a series of whiplash proclamations when it comes to the U.S.-Israel-led war in Iran, a war that has hamstrung global economies and caused inflation to rise to its highest level in years. NPR national political correspondent Mara Liasson is here to discuss. Hey, Mara.
13: Hi there.
11: Forgive my skepticism here, but have we not heard this before?
13: Yes, we have. For months since the war began at the end of February, President Trump has constantly been saying both that a peace agreement was at hand, or alternatively, he's about to bomb Iran so hard their civilization will be wiped out and never be restored.
11: Yeah.
13: It just keeps on going like Groundhog Day. He's literally promised that a deal is near dozens of times. In recent days, he preemptively announced strikes from the U.S., a new escalation after Iran downed an Apache helicopter earlier this week. The two troops were rescued rescued and they were unharmed. Mm-hmm. Then he posted on Truth Social that the U.S. would, quote, at some point in the not-too-distant future, we will be taking Karg Island and other oil infrastructure points. Then hours after that, he was on Fox News saying this about a potential military operation on Karg Island, which would require ground troops.
14: I don't know that America has the stomach for it, to be honest with you. You're going to make a fortune. But I don't know that America has the stomach. I think they'd like to see us come home.
13: So that's just the latest example, even before he announced that a deal is in hand, promising that, quote, time and place of the signing to be announced shortly.
11: So he says this, and then he says that, and then he says this. I'm just going to ask the quiet thing out loud. If the president keeps contradicting himself, why are we talking about it?
13: Because he is the president of the United States, the leader of the most powerful country on the planet. But you raise an important question. What does it mean that this powerful person acts this way, doesn't seem to have a clear plan or strategy? Even if the strategy is meant to be disorienting, four-dimensional chess, so far it has not yielded a deal. And it matters because even as he keeps on saying things that don't turn out to be correct, all of our enemies, all of the U.S. enemies, all of the United States' allies are wondering how much credibility the U.S. still has.
11: I mean, it leaves me wondering, Mara, whether part of this back and forth between extremes may reveal how frustrated the president is that he...
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11: Between extremes may reveal.

0: was so abrupt, it left many owners in a lurch.
1: I have clients that were in the middle of underwriting. We're in the process of doing deals with lenders and small business owners. And all of a sudden, you have the lenders put the brakes on.
0: And she worries that without SBA loans, more business owners will turn to riskier or predatory lending. Some may not grow their companies or not start them in the first place, which would hurt the U.S. economy as a whole. Alina Selyukh, NPR News.
2: 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I'm Katie Wright. John Sutton is here, too, because it is 413 Gives. Yep, today we're asking you to rally around nonprofits in Western Mass that have been impacted by federal funding cuts in the way that you rallied around us a year ago. So it's a special fundraiser, 413 Gives. 100% of the money you contribute supports nonprofits providing essential human services throughout the 413. It's easy to make a contribution. Please go to nepm.org/413gives. That's nepm.org/413gives.
3: And we are asking people today, particularly people, fans of NEPM, friends of NEPM, to rally around nonprofits that are part of the social safety net here in Western Mass. And boy, have you been doing it. We're over $58,000 raised so far. You're really meeting the moment. But we do need your help because the affordability crisis has created greater demand for basic services, just like food and shelter. And the stress of the times has created greater demand for mental health services, often for people who can't afford it, don't have insurance for it. The government has cut its funding for these services, and in some cases, it's actually created unmanageable and unreasonable restrictions on its funding. So it's up to us as a community to protect the nonprofits that help hold our community together. And so that's what this is about. We're almost done with this day of fundraising. If you haven't given and have the means, we ask that you do so at nepm.org/413gives.
2: Yeah, your contribution today provides vital financial support to those local nonprofits at a time when it is needed the most. 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Prices going up, that means the need goes up. More people here in Western Mass are requiring some assistance. At the same time, new work requirements are making some government benefits harder to access, and other revenue streams, other help has diminished or disappeared. So please, jump in with what you can give right now. Give now at nepm.org/413gives.
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2: Yeah, we reached out to our foundation partners to create 413 Gives because we know you are here. 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
3: It's been an astonishing day. 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
5: This is All Things Considered from NPR News. I'm Mary Louise Kelly.
2: And I'm Elsa Chang. This has been a big year for the girl group Cat's Eye. They performed on some of the world's biggest stages, most recently Governor's Ball in New York. They've taken home 3 trophies at the American Music Awards and released viral hits like Pinky Up and Internet Girl. Haven't you heard of me, Internet Girl? Every picture of me is all my God is hurt. And while they were in New York, Sofia La Forteza, Lara Raj, Daniela Avanzini, and Jung Yoon Chae stopped by our bureau to talk with me. This is Elsa Chang. Can you guys hear me? Member Megan Skindell could not join us because she was sick that day. And Cat's Eye's 6th member, Manon Bannerman, well, she was absent for a different reason. In February, she went on hiatus, sparking lots of speculation about her future in the group. Here's Sofia, the group's leader.
6: We continue to support her and make sure that she's continuing to work on her well-being. It is difficult, you know, to continue something that you've built with all the 6 girls. Mm. We really have been through a lot.
2: Can fans expect Manon to come back? I mean, do you know if she will?
6: I can definitely say that she still is currently on that hiatus, and we want the fans to know that Manon does love you guys so much.
2: Cat's Eye launched back in 2024 after competing on a reality show called The Debut, Dream Academy, which was the brainchild of Geffen Records, an American label, and HYBE, a South Korean entertainment company. Cat's Eye is often described as a global girl group with members from all different backgrounds like Filipina, Korean, Swiss, Ghanaian, Tamil, Cuban, Venezuelan, and Chinese Swedish. So I asked, what does it mean to them to be part of a global girl group?
6: It does start with a lot of us coming from different places and having different cultures and taking the best parts of how they do it in the K-pop system, but also out here in the West. And, you know, it's really exciting to have that shared dream and shared goal.
2: And it's a glimpse of what the future could look like.
6: Oh, yeah, definitely. We're taking a lot of bullets from this experience, but
7: yes,
6: it's so worth it. We really are. It is a lot of pressure to represent your culture, and it comes with a lot of responsibility that we take very seriously.
2: Can someone explain, like, how much the privilege has also become a burden and sometimes has made Cat's Eye a target?
7: I think, this is Lara. I definitely would not say burden. We have become this like emblem of representation, I would say. It's come with a lot of pushback, I think, from a lot of either like people or cultures that are not ready to see that. I think from people expecting certain things out of us, expecting us to look a certain way, dress a certain way, our music to sound a certain way.
2: That's what I wanted to ask about, because, I mean, let's just talk about your onstage presence. You know, it's really sexy. Like, you guys are not shy about bearing your midriffs, wearing short shorts or short skirts, celebrating your physicality. And you have gotten some pushback on that. And it reminds me of when, like, pop stars such as Britney Spears or Christina Aguilera were coming up years ago, how they had to defend the way they dressed or what they sang about in a way that, frankly, men never had to. So now that the spotlight is on all of you, what do you make of the way women are scrutinized on stage versus men?
6: We love to display a lot of our own confidence and embracing ourselves, especially choosing what we decide to wear, what we decide to do on stage. A lot of that does just come from our own expression as artists. And it's the same thing for Brittany and Christina. You know, yeah. They want to show the confidence in their sexuality, in their femininity and all those things. And the way that people take it, a lot of the times that's out of our control. But all we can do is continue to show that we're unfazed by certain things that people say, because those are sort of the quote unquote bullets that I was talking about. Mm-hmm. It's like a lot of the things we face are rankings that make no sense to us. Like, why would our beauty be ranked when we're all from different places and have such different features, all these things? Like, we don't have to be everything that people are expecting. We just have to be authentically ourselves, because it's true. We are authentically proud of where we come from. We are authentically proud of our culture, how we were brought up, how we look.
8: But it's complicated, right? I love that you're bringing up. You are individual artists with distinct artistries.
6: Exactly.
8: But together you are one group. So I'm curious, like, how do you stand out and be your own performer as an individual while also being part of a cohesive global girl group?
9: This is Danny. I think it's so important to keep the individuality when you're in a group, because if everybody was just the same, it'd be so boring.
7: Yeah.
9: It would be so, so boring.
8: And how do you do it personally?
9: I mean, I've been performing and dancing on the stage since I was 4.
8: As a competitive dancer?
9: Yes.
8: Yeah.
9: The type of dancing that I grew up doing, which is Latin ballroom dancing, like samba and like cha-cha, bachata, that comes out. So when I dance, it might look a little different.
8: Yeah. Well, you know, as we're talking about all the varied expectations on you guys as a group, it makes me think, you know, about your fans. I mean, K-pop groups traditionally are known for having these really passionate fandoms. Mm-hmm. And Cat's Eye's fame, you know, has obviously grown in the last few years, and as well as your fandom. So how would you say your relationship to your fans and to fandom, how has that changed over the last few years?
7: Do you want to go first?
9: Say your name.
6: Oh, yeah, I'm Yunche.
8: Hi, Yunche.
6: I feel like our fandom is so special because they were supporting us since when we were trainee in Dream Academy, and they're still with us, so I love that for us. And since we're growing up, like, icons are all also
9: growing with us.
8: Icon is the name for your fandom.
7: Yes, Icons. Yes.
8: Well, you all have a new EP that's coming out later this summer in August. As you all are still evolving, are there any roles inside this group that any of you are interested in exploring more deeply, like producing more or writing more of your own songs or creating your own choreo?
7: This is Lara. I think songwriting and production is definitely like the number one thing, but you might see some of that on this EP. So a door is being opened for sure.
9: Yeah, we're getting to collaborate more, and we would absolutely love to just be more involved. It's definitely getting exciting here.
8: Well, I will keep watching and listening. I love you guys.
7: Thank you.
6: Love you.
8: That was Sophia, Daniela, Lara, and Yunche. With Megan, they make up the global girl group Cat's Eye. Thank you all so much for spending the time to talk with us.
7: Thank you so much.
8: Pinky up!
7: Pinky up!
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3: And we are doing really, really well. 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
12: In Los Angeles, I'm Kai Rizdal. It is Thursday today. This one is the 11th of June. Good, as it always is, to have you along, everybody. So, Here's what's happened in the oil markets the past couple of days. There was talk of a peace agreement in the war and oil prices went down. Then there was shooting and oil prices went down. Then there was the president saying he was going to bomb Iran hard and oil prices went down. And then the president said the bombing is off and here we are. Oil prices are down. Part of why is that the United States has been drawing down its commercial and strategic oil reserves. Crude inventories fell another 7.2 million barrels this week. That brings the drawdown, Reuters says, to almost 80 million barrels since the war started. There are, yes, still hundreds of millions of barrels left, but inventories can only get so low before the supply chain starts to break down. Traders might not care about the geopolitics, but they are sure going to care about the logistics. Marketplace's Kaylee Wells gets us going.
2: Out of all those barrels in our oil inventories, a lot of them just aren't accessible.
13: You think about a large storage tank, there's always going to be some oil at the bottom that can't be pumped out.
2: Aaron Brady with S&P Global Energy says there's also the oil that keeps pipes lubricated and storage caverns safely intact. So he estimates that roughly 290 million of the 426 million barrels of oil now in the U.S. inventory won't actually get used or sold. And at the current drawdown rate,
13: sometime in July is my best guess is when we get into that danger zone where we get close to those minimum operating levels.
2: And even if the war ended today, it takes a couple months to get the global supply chain back up and running normally.
14: The hardest part, I think, is that it does not feel like we're close to a situation where things start to move back toward normal.
2: Dan Pickering is founder and chief investment officer of Pickering Energy Partners. And he says as countries deplete their reserves, oil prices have been deceptively not bad.
14: Folks are like, well, what do I need to worry about? The issue is every single day that market's tightening. And when you get to the point where it's obvious that there's an issue, it's very hard to fix.
2: Now, the U.S. is in a very different position than it was the last time it was flirting with oil supply problems in the 1970s, says Hugh Daigle, professor of petroleum engineering at the University of Texas at Austin.
15: When you had things like big lines at gas stations, gasoline rationing, reduction of national speed limits to 55 miles an hour, I mean, those are pretty drastic measures.
2: Today, he says it's more of a slow-moving crisis, and the main threat to consumers is a drastic change in price.
15: As we keep drawing down the reserve, you're really limiting your ability to further control the prices that people are paying for refined products.
2: Which is why all three analysts say oil prices will rise this summer. Dan Pickering says it could go up anywhere from 20 to 50% higher. I'm Kaylee Wells for Marketplace.
12: Wall Street on this Thursday. Tell you what, equities traders sure did like the geopolitical news of the day. We will have the details when we do the numbers.

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1: It is unbelievable. It's nice to see IPOs getting so much attention.
2: We got some hits coming up this summer.
3: It's kind of hard to ignore it. It's like everywhere right now.
0: That's Michelle Lowry at Drexel University, Terrence O'Dean at UC Berkeley, and Suha Sridharan at Emory. And what they're talking about, had you missed the news, are the three massive initial public offerings planned for this summer. SpaceX starts trading tomorrow on the NASDAQ, ticker symbol SPCX, should you be curious. It will be, as you know, the biggest IPO on record, nearly $2 trillion. Anthropic filed to go public June the 1st. OpenAI filed this past Monday. Each of the three likely to raise tens of billions of dollars, many tens. And that's going to put a whole lot of equity into the stock market in a very short period of time. Here's Drexel's Michelle Lowry.
1: At some point, it is hard to really understand when there are so many zeros on these numbers.
0: Fact check, true.
1: On the one hand, we can look at the numbers and we can say, wow, in aggregate, these companies might raise $200, $250 billion. That's an enormous amount of money.
0: Wow, indeed, but...
1: However, if we instead look at it as a percent of total market capitalization, you're talking maybe 0.5%, maybe even less.
0: Total capitalization of U.S. stock markets all in now, $70 trillion, which means as big as they are, and they are big, these three offerings are only going to make up a few tenths of 1%.
1: And that's actually a lower percent than what we had back in the 80s and 90s.
2: It's not a huge amount of the current market.
0: Not a huge amount, but definitely huge interest. And Suha Sridharan at Emory points out that a lot of the retail investors who are buying into these IPOs are gonna once they go public. They are already big tech friendly.
3: It's your NVIDIAs. It's your even like Google, Alphabet, Amazon, right? Like companies in the tech sector.
0: Words of the wise, by the way, do not expect SpaceX to start trading right at the opening bell tomorrow. It's going to take the NASDAQ a good couple hours, like a long couple hours, to get things organized.
4: It's Monty Belmonte. 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
7: And we're winding down this special day of fundraising. It has been amazing. Hundreds of people have given. We're right around $59,000, which is, you know, kind of in our wildest dreams. A number that we might have gotten to. Now, we're going to be closing down the fundraising microphones, as Monty called them, here in just about 14 minutes. You'll be able to give all evening long. But you're listening now, and if you thought that maybe you would want to support us during this special day of fundraising, support the nonprofit community, we ask that you do so now, nepm.org/413gives.
6: And there's a reason we are asking now, and I bet you know what some of those reasons are. Prices are going up for all of us. That means the need goes up. More and more people in Western Mass require some assistance. Meanwhile, new work requirements are making some government benefits harder to access, and other revenue streams and benefits have diminished or even disappeared. So your contribution today is so important. At a time that is needed the most, please be generous. nepm.org/413gives.
8: Hi, I'm Megan Burke. I'm the president and CEO of the Community Foundation of Western Massachusetts. Western Mass is full of folks who want to help one another, that are generous, and they're able to do what they can to really help out and find ways to create solutions. And we want to be part of directing those solutions to connect people to where they can best help. Nonprofits across almost every single sector in our community, whether they're working with immigrants who are facing challenges, or they're dealing with healthcare or housing challenges, in almost every single sector, we have heard from nonprofits that they are struggling with strained budgets to respond to the needs in the community. We know with the federal funding cuts and the policy changes that have happened, we as a community can help one another out.
7: And we are so happy that we were able to create this unique partnership between NEPM, the Community Foundation of Western Mass, and the Berkshire Taconic Community Foundation, giving us coverage of all four counties. And our foundation partners are going to take the money that's donated today, and they're going to see to it that it gets to nonprofits that need it the most, the nonprofits that are providing essential human services at a time when the social safety net is, in fact, being dismantled. Systems are being taken away right now, and local support is going to have to replace that. That's what this is about. We're winding it down. Please give if you can. 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
6: Well, luckily, John, we are part of a pretty caring community. 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
0: Let's do the numbers. Dow Industrial's up 929 points today, 1.9%, 50,000 to 848. The NASDAQ gained 640 points, 2.5%. 25,809. S&P 500 added 127 points, 1.75%, 73.94. SpaceX's ticker symbol, as we said, SPCX, one letter away from SPCE, which is the symbol for another space company, Virgin Galactic. Reuters reports users of the Reddit forum Wall Street Bets have been saying they were buying SPE, banking that that stock is getting a lift from people confusing it with SPCX. Yeah! SPCE today, up 21.6%. 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
0: This is Marketplace. I'm Kai Ryssdal. It has been a week of inflation data. The consumer price index yesterday, 4.2%. The producer price index today, 6.5% year on year. That's the highest it's been since November of 2022. We're going to talk things over with Karen McDaniel. She teaches economics at Arizona State University. Professor McDaniel, good to have you on.
3: Thank you.
0: So let me break the fourth wall here. You said before we actually turn on the microphones, you love price indexes. Why is that so?
3: They're a lot of fun. You take a lot of different prices, and the further down you drill into them, the more information you can find about what's going on price-wise in the economy.
0: All right, we're going to do some light drilling, not too far down. But do me a favor and take yesterday's CPI and today's PPI. That's a lot of initials, I know. I apologize to the listeners. Mm-hmm. And put yourself in the mindset of not somebody who's trained to look at this stuff like you are, but somebody just, you know, reading the headlines and knowing that gas is expensive and food's up too. And holy cow, does this mean that just prices are going to keep going up?
3: Well, I would say that the producer price index is often used as an indicator for the consumer price index, but the consumer price index includes some different things. So one big component of the consumer price index is owner's equivalent rent. Mm-hmm, that's about a quarter of it. And it's not included in the producer price index. Imports are also not included in the producer price index. But the producer price index includes the prices that domestic producers receive for their goods. And those prices are up. Now, we probably will expect consumer prices will continue to rise, but the relationship between the two is not perfect.
0: Okay, now play this out like, I don't know, 6 months, and tell me where you sit on the whole being able to look through the energy shock, right? I mean, that's what Powell has said. Kevin Warsh may say something like that next week. I don't know. That in essence, without saying the word transitory, that's what they're saying.
3: Well, in order for these numbers to continue to be high, that means prices have to continue to rise. Right now, today, prices for gasoline are maybe a little bit lower than they were the month before. What's going to happen next month and the month after? There's a lot of geopolitical stuff that's going to go into that. But in order for those inflation numbers to continue to be high, then prices have to continue to rise.
0: Right. Right.
3: So I think that's what I would interpret as looking through. Prices are high now. We kind of know why. For the inflation rate to be sticky, they have to continue to rise, and they have to bleed from energy into other goods and services.
0: Which is kind of happening, right? I mean, energy is in everything. It's in trucking. It's in, you know, fruit packaging. It's in the whole smash.
3: Yes, it is. And, you know, if the labor markets are tight enough that workers have negotiating power and can negotiate higher wages, then we'll continue to see prices rise or inflation numbers be high.
0: Right. Let me ask you, if I might, about inflation expectations, because, you know, as we know, what consumers think is going to happen can actually affect what kind of does happen. Is there a reason now to think that inflation expectations are still anchored, or are you tending toward the, we'll see what happens with inflation expectations with these numbers?
3: I'm in the camp.
0: Okay.
3: there's a lot that's going on. We've got the energy shock. We've got high demand for energy and investment fueling our AI boom. These are interesting times.
0: Yes, they are. I think there's a curse that goes along those lines. Karen McDaniel, she's at Arizona State. Professor McDaniel, thanks so much for your time.
3: Thank you.
6: It's Marketplace on 88.5 NEPM. I'm Katie Wright here with John Sutton this evening. We're asking you to rally around nonprofits in Western Mass that have been impacted by federal funding cuts, just the way you rallied around us a year ago. The 413 Gives fundraiser has been doing very well, and I'm asking you to get involved too. 100% of the money you contribute supports nonprofits providing essential human services throughout our region. 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
7: Well, it's almost over, but let me go back to the beginning and tell you how 413Gives came about. 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That's the spirit of 413Gives. 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
7: And we are winding down. We're going to be closing down the fundraising microphones in just 3 minutes. You will be able to give throughout the evening. But if you could help us get to $60,000 before we're done, we're going to get there, I'm sure. We would ask that you make a contribution, help those nonprofits on the front lines cover their higher costs and the increased demand that has come with federal funding cuts. nepm.org/413gives.
10: My name is Divya Chaturvedi, and I'm the executive director of Elizabeth Freeman Center, the only domestic violence and sexual assault services agency in Berkshire County. There are rural challenges that are unique to this area. You know, transportation is a huge barrier, and violence levels are higher in rural areas because of isolation. So we have a lot of nonprofits in Berkshire County that are providing services to the community that truly needs those services. And many of them are hit by the federal funding uncertainty. And when that happens with one organization, there's a ripple effect for everyone else. We need the community support, we need the foundation support to offer the broader range of services that we truly need.
6: Please help with all of those services and so many more by giving at nepm.org/413gives. 100% of your contribution is going to go to organizations providing services to women and children, providing housing stability, providing food access, immigrant support. 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Please give now. 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
7: Astonishing, just astonishing. 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
11: Are forever wars now just the norm?
12: We still have organized violence. We have armed actors, right? But we also have this gray zone stuff going on.
11: Conflicts between states today are at the highest level since World War II.
13: I'm Carolyn Beeler.
14: And I'm Marco Werman. Also, an exception to forever wars, Kyrgyzstan and Tajikistan in Central Asia recently ended a decades-old border conflict.
15: Wow, this is a big deal.
16: It's a very, very big deal. It's incredible, yes.
13: Also, governments banning social media use for teens is becoming a trend. It is even being talked about in the U.S.
17: At a time in history where you can't get the left and the right to agree on anything, it seems, I think it shows that there is actually a great deal of interest.
14: And today's the day. Bust out that vuvuzela. Coming up on The World.
18: BBC News with David Harper. The Men's Football World Cup has started with co-host Mexico enjoying a convincing 2-0 victory over South Africa in the opening match. The game took place in front of more than 80,000 fans at the famous Azteca Stadium in Mexico City, from where Will Grant reports.
19: This is the note that the players, the fans, President Claudia Sheinbaum wanted to get this event off on. There's been a lot of naysaying. There's been a lot, of course, of genuine protests at this event, protests that are using the fact that the eyes of the world are on this stadium that I'm standing outside of now in the street where the fans are streaming out jubilantly. But ultimately, it did go down to the fact that once the football started being played, then people could kind of rally behind that.
18: President Trump has again claimed that a deal to end the conflict with Iran and reopen the Strait of Hormuz is close to being finalized.
20: We just made a great settlement of the war with Iran, and we're going to be subject to finalization of documents, which should get done over the next few days. We'll probably have a signing maybe in Europe, and it's a great thing.
18: Mr. Trump said his understanding was that Iran's supreme leader had personally approved the deal. An Iranian foreign ministry spokesperson described talk of a deal as speculation and said nothing had been finalized. The British Armed Forces Minister Al Carnes has resigned over military spending just hours after the Defence Secretary John Healey said he was stepping down. The Prime Minister insisted his spending plans delivered an unprecedented increase in a sustainable way. Damian Grammaticus reports.
21: Al Carnes, a former colonel in the Royal Marines, wrote in his resignation letter that we face a more dangerous world than at any point in recent decades, and he was quitting as Armed Forces Minister because he could not defend a level of funding which he knew to be inadequate to the task. Earlier, John Healey had been equally damning, saying he was standing down as Defence Secretary because Sir Keir Starmer had been unable and the Treasury unwilling to commit the resources needed to defend the country.
18: The United States has intensified pressure on Cuba by announcing sanctions against the state-owned oil and gas company. Companies and individuals associated with the U.S. will be banned from dealing with Union Cuba Petroleo, Joanna Keane reports.
22: Setting out the reasons for the latest sanctions, the U.S. Secretary of State, Marco Rubio, accused Cuba's communist leaders of weaponizing energy and diverting resources to line their own pockets. As regular Cubans wait for weeks to fill their cars and suffer relentless blackouts, he said, the Castro family flies around on a private jet. Washington announced earlier this year that it would impose tariffs on any country supplying oil to the island, and Cuba has been experiencing its worst power cuts in decades, as well as acute food shortages.
18: World News from the BBC. SpaceX looks set to become one of the world's most capitalized companies when it starts trading its shares on Friday. It has informed US regulators that it will offer more than 555 million shares at a price of $135 each. Michelle Fleury reports from New York.
23: When SpaceX goes public, it will immediately become one of the world's most valuable listed companies and is expected to turn Elon Musk, the world's richest man, into the world's first trillionaire. The firm already dominates commercial rocket launches and satellite internet, but much of its valuation rests on a far bigger bet that SpaceX will build the infrastructure of a future space economy, supporting the enormous computing demands of artificial intelligence by building data centers in space, and ultimately fulfilling Elon Musk's ambition of establishing a human settlement on Mars.
18: A man charged with the targeted killing of a Minnesota lawmaker and her husband in what prosecutors described as an act of political violence has pleaded guilty. Vance Bolter is expected to spend the rest of his life in prison. Melissa Hortman, a Democrat, and her husband were killed at their Minnesota home last year. The European Union's migration chief, Magnus Brunner, says Europe has no other option than to talk to the Taliban government about returning failed asylum seekers to Afghanistan. Rights groups have questioned the legality and ethics of returning migrants to a country facing a severe humanitarian crisis. The BBC's chief international correspondent, Lise Doucette, has been announced as the winner of the 2026 Women's Prize for Non-Fiction for her debut book, The Finest Hotel in Kabul. Described as a people's history of modern Afghanistan, it charts the lives of the people who passed through the Afghan capital's famous Intercontinental Hotel, where she often stayed while reporting from the country. The fiction prize was awarded to the American writer Virginia Evans for her debut novel, The Correspondent. And that's the latest BBC News.
14: This is The World. I'm Marco Werman.
1: And I'm Carolyn Beeler. War seems to be all around us right now. Sudan, Ukraine, across the Middle East. There, despite a supposed ceasefire, the U.S. military and Iran are exchanging fire.
14: This on-again, off-again fighting is part of a global pattern. A new report out this week shows conflicts between states have now surged to their highest level since World War II. That got us wondering whether we are increasingly living in an era where wars cease to formally begin or end, the so-called forever war. To help us dig into that, we reached out to Monica Duffy-Toff. She directs the Center for Strategic Studies at Tufts University's Fletcher School. She started with the example of the U.S. war with Iran.
2: We're not in a war with dedicated battlegrounds, fires being shot. It's one side sort of striking out and then the other side having a response. Now, it could escalate to a war, but right now what they're trying to do, each side is trying to say, look, we don't want to go further, but if you're going to poke me, I am going to poke you back. And in order for the poking to stop, one side is going to have to escalate. And so now we have an American helicopter down, right? The servicemen and women who are on that, I don't know what their backgrounds were, fortunately survived. So that helps a little bit. And the Americans were able to get them. But I would put it at this point, given that there's a quasi ceasefire in place, that is more of a coercive bargaining situation moving toward a ceasefire and then hopefully some sort of termination of this conflict.
14: Yeah. So in 2026, I mean, that's kind of not really defining it. What actually counts as war?
2: It's a little bit more difficult today, only because many wars have become these sort of forever wars, where, again, there's not direct conflict in the same way that we would think about in terms of World War I and World War II. We still have organized violence. We have armed actors, right? But we also have this gray zone stuff going on, cyber attacks, economic coercion, which is what Iran is doing in the Strait of Hormuz, infrastructure sabotage, which Iran has been doing to its Gulf neighbors, and that maritime harassment that's going on, in addition to the kinetic strikes. But we don't have here, in a classic sense, is territorial objectives. Right. What we're trying to get out of Iran is to no longer have the capacity to move toward being a nuclear armed state. Mm-hmm. We don't have significant casualties. I mean, yes, we have casualties, but they're mainly civilian casualties on the Iranian side, not on the American side. And so there's no sustained combat. And that seems to sort of, when you think about the forever wars that we've been witnessing, that seems to be the case. And why it's a problem is that the American public is not paying the cost. The Iranians are. They have serious infrastructure destruction here. You know, you don't drop 30,000, you know, different target sets. But from the American perspective, President Trump, the Department of Defense, you know, the leadership in the country can kind of get away with this because they're not doing a draft. They're not raising taxes. And the people who are being put in harm's way, they've enlisted. They're not drafted into the service. So it's like, you know, they've accepted the costs or the hazard with their enlistments. So it's a real problem because traditionally Americans have had to pay the costs. But with these forever wars, with this Iran, Afghanistan and Iraq, and now in Iran, seems to be of that ilk, of that kind.
14: Yeah, and it's not just the case in Iran and the Gulf and those other conflicts you mentioned. This week, the war in Ukraine crossed a threshold. It's now gone on longer than World War I. Instead of seeing governments like ones in the EU trying to solve disputes like the one in Ukraine, the focus generally, if you look across the globe, seems to be more modest, just keeping conflicts from expanding. Would you agree with that?
2: I think the Ukraine-Russia war, and I would say the Russian war.
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